Home for Me by the Brook. It's a song about yearning and expectation about the future, written by a composer who, as it turned out, had very little future left. Mozart departed the world in mid-stride. Again, that's from Notes by Jan Swafford. As the first movement opens, a familiar ease and natural quality come through in a melody over oscillating strings. It's just the kind of thing Mozart seemed to know how to pull off better than any of his contemporaries. That simplicity and ease are brought into stark relief with the entrance of the solo part. And now coming on stage are pianist Paul Lewis and music director Andres Nelsons to begin this Boston Symphony Orchestra concert at Tanglewood with Mozart's Piano Concerto No. 27 from WCRB.

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0: sort of an instant reaction of delight from the audience as the Piano Concerto No. 27 by Mozart comes to an end. Performed in concert here at Tanglewood by soloist Paul Lewis, the Boston Symphony Orchestra, and music director Andres Nelsons. Paul Lewis bowing now to an audience that is getting on its feet for him, a standing ovation for him and for the Boston Symphony. Andres Nelsons asking the wind players to stand for acknowledgement. And now all the members of the Boston Symphony standing to acknowledge the standing ovation here in the Kuzovitsky Music Shed. Paul Lewis, a great friend of the Boston Symphony, who made his Boston Symphony debut in 2012 here at Tanglewood in another Mozart concerto. That was the 23rd concerto with conductor Christoph von Dohnányi. And in the 14 years since, he has been a guest soloist in 15 different BSO concerts, as well as two Tanglewood Music Center Orchestra concerts. He's given four recitals here at Tanglewood, and he's collaborated with the Boston Symphony Chamber Players on a couple of occasions as well. He's coming back on stage now as the audience continues to show its appreciation. The musicians clapping for him, as Paul Lewis is one of those pianists that you just never don't want to hear. He's a wonderful musician, a terrific friend to be around as well. And he's heading towards the stage door. I asked him a few years ago during one of his really major projects here at Tanglewood, when he performed all five Beethoven piano concertos in one weekend, what it's like to perform in the shed. And he had a funny response. He said, you know, the shed is an incredible place. It has no business sounding as good as it does it? It sounds remarkably good. There's something about the shed, which of course is an open air venue and it's vast, but it's possible to draw people in the shed. I can't explain why, but it's possible. Paul Lewis coming back on stage now with Andres Nelsons as the audience continues to show its appreciation for his artistry and for that of the Boston Symphony. Andres Nelsons asking all the musicians of the Boston Symphony to stand once again as he is hand in hand with Paul Lewis. They bow towards the audience here. In the last couple of years, Paul Lewis has toured with a program called Mozart Plus that takes Mozart's lesser-known piano repertoire and combines it with that of other composers like Francis Poulenc, Frédéric Chopin, Carl Maria von Weber, as a way of drawing connections between those composers that many of us in the audience may not know otherwise. He has a natural affinity for Beethoven as well. Well, stay with us. Tchaikovsky's Fourth Symphony is still ahead in this WCRB broadcast of the Boston Symphony Orchestra that's coming to you from the Kuzovitsky Music Shed at Tanglewood.
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Welcome back to Tanglewood. I'm Brian McCree from WCRB, Classical Radio Boston. After a short intermission, this Boston Symphony Orchestra concert, led by BSO Music Director Andras Nelsons, continues with the Symphony No. 4 by Peter Tchaikovsky. As you heard in the first half of this concert, Mozart's Piano Concerto No. 27 was the last piece of its kind the composer wrote, performing it only months before he died in 1791. And tomorrow, you'll hear a piece he wrote much earlier when he was a teenager, the Violin Concerto No. 1, with soloist Himari in her BSO debut. And here's music by Mozart that he wrote the very next year when he was 18 years old. These are the second and third movements of the composer's Bassoon Concerto. Former BSO principal bassoonist Sherman Walt is the soloist, and Seiji Ozawa leads the Boston Symphony Orchestra.

0: That's the second and third movements of Mozart's Bassoon Concerto, recorded in 1978 by soloist and former BSO principal bassoonist Sherman Walt, the Boston Symphony Orchestra, and conductor Seiji Ozawa. And by the way, that beautiful slow movement you heard was modified by Mozart a dozen years later as the basis for Porgy Amor, a gorgeously emotional aria from the opera The Marriage of Figaro. And you can hear that opera next weekend here at Tanglewood in a concert performance led by BSO music director Andres Nelsons. To learn how you can be here in person or hear The Marriage of Figaro on the radio and online, start at classical.org/Tanglewood. And stay with us. Tchaikovsky's Fourth Symphony is coming up in this Boston Symphony Orchestra concert, a WCRB broadcast coming to you from the Koussevitzky Music Shed at Tanglewood.
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1: Back to Tanglewood. I'm Brian McCreath from WCRB Classical Radio Boston. And this Boston Symphony Orchestra concert led by music director Andras Nelsons will continue in just a couple of minutes with Peter Tchaikovsky's Symphony No. 4. This weekend's programs that bring together concertos by Mozart and symphonies by Tchaikovsky are not only musically fascinating for us in the audience, alternating between these composers also represents a challenge to the musicians of the orchestra, a challenge concertmaster Nathan Cole described to me in a conversation here at the Shed.
2: Well, there's a difference in the weight of the sound, for sure. Both require such listening and collaboration, chamber music playing, really. And for that reason, it's so important for the health of the orchestra and developing our sound. That's why it's particularly great to do it with our music director, Andras Nelsons, that we get. Sometimes in sports, they'll talk about reps, right? Repetitions, and we to be able to play these pieces with each other, with Andras, and to really listen to each other and develop our sound. And you asked about the differences in that sound, right? I mean, Tchaikovsky, there's more weight, there's more sustain. The lines can be very, very long. The dynamic contrasts much greater than what you'll find in Mozart. And for that reason, it requires even, I don't want to say more careful listening in Tchaikovsky than in Mozart, but Tchaikovsky is easy to overplay and, you know, to enjoy the size of the sound, really, the big moments, and to ignore really the transparency. And that's something Andras brings out particularly well.
1: That's BSO concertmaster Nathan Cole. Tchaikovsky's Fourth Symphony was written right on the heels of his first ballet, Swan Lake, which itself was composed after the success of the Third Symphony. The composer was rebuilding his confidence with each of these pieces after the bitter experience of composing his first piano concerto. Sadly, along the way, he entered into a disastrous marriage and sunk into a suicidal depression. But a wealthy patron named Nadezhda von Meck rescued him with a financial support, allowing him to focus on simply being a composer. It was a life of emotional extremes, both positive and negative, extremes which emerged through the piece you're about to hear. The 45-minute Symphony No. 4 begins with a brass fanfare that, as Tchaikovsky wrote to his patron, represents uncontrollable fate. Then a second theme appears as a dream in which to take refuge after fate, or rather before fate returns in full force. The second movement is melancholy, Tchaikovsky likening it to the feeling of an afternoon when one has picked up a book and let it fall, haunted by ghosts of the past that won't let go. He described the third movement as the beginning of a pleasant intoxication, pivoting between light pizzicato strings and the hint of a military march from the brass. And in the finale, Tchaikovsky expresses triumph over fate by turning outward to others, even finding joy in others. As Claudia Carrera puts it in her notes for this concert, it, quote, presents variations on a Russian folk song that represents the festive merriment of ordinary people, suggesting a potential path towards fulfillment in community. And now coming back on stage is music director Andras Nelsons to continue this Boston Symphony Orchestra concert at Tanglewood with Peter Tchaikovsky's Symphony No. 4 from WCRB.

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0: You just heard the Symphony No. 4 by Peter Tchaikovsky, performed in concert here at Tanglewood by the Boston Symphony Orchestra and music director Andras Nelsons. An instant eruption from the audience here in the Kuzovitsky Music Shed, and I'm sure many people excited on the lawn as well. And they are on their feet now to offer an acknowledgement for a terrific performance of the Fourth Symphony by Tchaikovsky. Andras Nelsons shaking hands, as he always does, with the musicians that are immediately around the podium as he makes his way towards the stage door. Andras Nelsons, one who, as Vice President for Artistic Planning Tony Fogg told me earlier this year, fits the artistic profile of Tchaikovsky so well. Andras Nelsons, one who wears his heart on his sleeve, as Tony put it. And that approach to life and to music fits the music of Tchaikovsky incredibly well. Tchaikovsky, one of unabashed emotion in his symphonies, as you're hearing during this weekend of concentrated Tchaikovsky symphonies. The third last night, the fourth tonight, and tomorrow, the fifth symphony. Andras Nelsons asking many members of the orchestra to stand and be acknowledged for their solo work during this piece. John Farrillo, principal oboist, and there's principal flutist Lorna McGee and piccolo player Cynthia Myers. William R. Hudgens, our principal clarinetist, and Richard Svoboda with a beautiful solo on the bassoon, principal bassoonist. The horn section, such amazing work by the horn section. Richard Sebring in his second movement solo especially. There's Thomas Rolfs, the principal trumpeter of the Boston Symphony, as well as the entire low brass section. There's Toby Off, he's the principal trombonist, and Mike Roylands, principal tuba. Now all of the low brass standing. There's a great Tchaikovsky, we'll pause for a moment to once again acknowledge Timothy Jennis, who always gets a huge round of applause, and now his mates in the percussion section. Now all of the members of the Boston Symphony standing to receive a standing ovation from this audience here in the Kuzovitsky Music Shed. A full immersion Tchaikovsky experience coming up next January. That's when the Boston Symphony and Andras Nelsons will perform all six Tchaikovsky concertos, rather all six Tchaikovsky symphonies in the space of 3 weeks. From January 7th through January 23rd, along with the opera, The Queen of Spades, with soprano Christina Opelias as Lisa and tenor David Butt Phillip as Herman. Two performances of The Queen of Spades on January 29th and 31st. Along with that, the Boston Symphony Chamber Players are performing Tchaikovsky in that same stretch. Souvenir de Florence is on their schedule. Now all the musicians of the Boston Symphony clapping, some of them in very vigorous ways, for Andras Nelsons as he stands on the podium now. He asked them to stand. They wouldn't. They simply clapped for him in the ultimate sign of respect from orchestral musicians. Now they are standing with him to receive this standing ovation. All of those Tchaikovsky works coming up in the next season in January, you can find a full preview of the 2026-2027 season at classical.org/Tanglewood. Andras Nelsons giving credit to all the musicians as many in the audience are cheering for him. He now holds up the score as he is giving credit to Tchaikovsky himself. Very appropriate. A good demonstration of what Claudia Carrera, by the way, interprets through her program notes for this concert. She says that the finale represents a way of looking for a potential path towards fulfillment in community. Those notes by Claudia Carrera in this week's Boston Symphony program book. Well, stay with us. There's still more ahead in this Boston Symphony Orchestra broadcast that's coming to you from the Kuzovitsky Music Shed at Tanglewood.
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I'm Brian McCreath from WCRB, Classical Radio Boston. 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Again, for more information about Boston Symphony, Boston Pops, and Tanglewood Music Center concerts, as well as Tanglewood Learning Institute events, start at classical.org/Tanglewood. The pianist you heard in the first half of this concert, Paul Lewis, is most well known for exquisite performances and recordings of Beethoven, Haydn, and Schubert sonatas. But his range extends far beyond those composers, with a discography that also includes Mussorgsky's Pictures at an Exhibition, works by Franz Liszt, and much more. Here's a selection from a release called French Duets. This is Gabriel Fauré's Dolly Suite for piano, four hands. The pianists are Stephen Osborne and Paul Lewis.

Really beautiful recording of a fun piece. That's the pianist you heard earlier in this concert, Paul Lewis, with his fellow pianist, Stephen Osborne, in Gabriel Fauré's Dolly Suite for piano four hands. Well, coming up next weekend here at Tanglewood, Andres Nelsons conducts a concert performance of Mozart's The Marriage of Figaro on Saturday night, with soprano Nicola Hillebrand as Susanna and baritone Michael Samuel as Figaro. Then on Sunday, Andres Nelsons conducts Sarah Kirkland Snyder's Marmoris, Max Brooks' Scottish Fantasy with violinist Joshua Bell, and Schumann's Symphony No. 3, the Rhenish Symphony. For complete information about all of these concerts and how you can be here at the Shed or listen on the radio and online, start at classical.org/Tanglewood. On Friday next week, Esa-Pekka Salonen leads a program that includes Beethoven's Emperor Concerto with soloist Yefim Bronfman and the Symphony No. 7 by Sibelius. It's an opportunity to hear Finland's most iconic composer in a performance led by one of today's great interpreters of his music. And as we look forward to that concert, here's the same composer's music led by another legendary interpreter. This is the conclusion of the Symphony No. 3 by Sibelius. Sir Colin Davis leads the Boston Symphony Orchestra.

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There you go, Don Patterson with Howard McGee on the trumpet and Charles McPherson on the alto saxophone, the great Pat Martino on the guitar, and Billy James on the drums. Going back to February of 1968 on the Prestige label, a little Charlie Parker, Now's the Time. Don Patterson on a side called Boppin' and Burnin'. And before that, we heard Stairway to the Stars, Maddy Malnick and company writing that tune. Don Patterson with Pat Martino and Billy James, originally on a side called Opus de Don from 1968, here on a twofer, so to speak, on the Prestige label. It's called Dem New York Dues, and it's a compilation of Opus de Don and Oh Happy Day. Don Patterson here on the WAMC Jazz Show as we feature the Hammond B3 organ in all its glory. Our last and final Hammond player for the evening will be the great Brother Jack McDuff. And we're going to hear Jack with the great Gene Ammons. We're going to hear the Stormy Monday Blues on a side called the Gene Ammons Story Organ Combos on the Prestige label. This tune recorded back in 1961. And from there, we're going to hear a really neat side called the J&G Blues. Gene Harris and Jack McDuff on a side on the Concord label called Down Home Blues. And those gentlemen will be accompanied by the wonderful Ron Eshte on the guitar and Luther Hughes on the bass. Some classic jazz on the Concord label with Gene Harris and Brother Jack McDuff. Jack McDuff here on the WAMC Jazz Show.

That's Gene Harris and Brother Jack McDuff doing the J&G Blues on a side called Down Home Blues. Ron Eshte on the guitar, Luther Hughes on the bass, and Paul Humphrey on the drums. Gene Harris at the piano and Brother Jack McDuff on the Hammond organ on the Concord label. And before that, we heard the Stormy Monday Blues. Gene Ammons with Jack McDuff along with Joe Newman on the trumpet, Wendell Marshall on the bass, Walter Perkins on the drums, and Ray Barreto on the conga, going back to November of 1961. As we celebrate the Hammond B3 here on the WAMC Jazz Show. Well, that's about all the time we have for tonight. Stay tuned for Jazz After Hours here on WAMC. I'm Bill McCann. Until next week, hey, have a great night.

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1: Tonight on Jazz After Hours, the latest new jazz recordings, curated just for you from jazz musicians all over the world. In just a few minutes, we'll hop on the Brooklyn Express, stop in the City of Ghosts, and grab a view of heaven. The latest jazz records from today's emerging artists, living jazz greats Kenny Barron, Eric Alexander, Scott Hamilton, and Pete McGinnis are coming right up. And of course, we'll hear the latest work from a wide range of mid-career musicians making jazz happen every week on stage and in recording studios. My name is Jeff Hanley. It's my job to herd all those cats into a coherent 4 hours of jazz programming. But don't worry, I spent all week working to get to this point, and I came prepared. Thank you for tuning in our show, or streaming from jazzafterhours.net. I'll take it from here. We're on our way to Carnival in Brazil. We'll make a quick stop in the Chavignol neighborhood of Sancerre, France. Hack and Sack is on our itinerary, and we'll follow one of music's great young basses as he transitions from New York to Washington, D.C. to Phoenix. And you don't even have to pack a bag. It's my pleasure tonight to start with an impressive trumpet player from the wilds of Nanaimo in British Columbia. Of course, Ingrid Jensen is now a musical citizen of the world. She continues to unspool an exciting career as a member of Artemis and the Diva Jazz Orchestra. She's played on stages around the world, including at 30 Rock on the SNL set. You hear her name repeatedly on Jazz After Hours because she's so much in demand as a marquee player for other musicians. Ingrid Jensen graces our show tonight with an exciting new record recorded almost exactly a year ago. It drops next month, but tonight, for you, a sneak preview on Jazz After Hours. This band is tight. They've played together for years, and you can definitely hear that in this first piece, the Carla Bley classic, Ida Lupino. Ingrid Jensen on trumpet, Gary Versace on the Hammond B3 organ, Marvin Sewell on guitar, and John Wicken on drums. This is very new music from trumpeter Ingrid Jensen on Jazz After Hours.

We wrapped our first set tonight on Jazz After Hours with a four-horn septet project from New York City pianist Art Hirahara. We took a little spin on the Brooklyn Express there from the album Peace Unknown by Art Hirahara. Diego Rivera played tenor saxophone and did the arrangement on that tune. Alex Sipiagan on trumpet, Patrick Cornelius on alto sax, and Michael Dees on trombone. The rhythm section was Art playing piano, Boris Kozlov playing bass, and Rudy Royston on drums. Before that, something new from tenor saxophonist Sam Dillon. The record is called My Ideal, and we heard SD Card. Sam Dillon on tenor with David Hazeltine playing piano, his bassist on that session, Alex Claffey, and the drummer, Rodney Green. And Ingrid Jensen began the hour with Ida Lupino, tune written by Carla Bley back in the 60s, reimagined by Ingrid and her band on a brand new album soon to be released called Landings. Gary Versace played the organ, Marvin Sewell played guitar, John Wicken was the drummer with trumpeter Ingrid Jensen. Another very new record up next from bassist Martin Wind. For a long time, Martin has had an aspiration to play with Kenny Barron, and he realized that dream on his very new record called Stars. We start our next set with some late Ellington. This is Black Butterfly. Martin Wind on bass, pianist Kenny Barron, clarinetist Annette Cohen, and drummer Matt Wilson get us right back into the music here on Jazz After Hours.

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The very powerful close to a new album by violinist Tomoko Omura. That was City of Ghosts, the final track on Run, Run, Run, her new record. Jeff Miles played guitar. You heard Glenn Zaleski on piano with Pablo Menares on bass, and the drummer was Jay Sawyer on City of Ghosts. Before that, A View of Heaven from the Flying Horse Big Band out of Florida. The piano soloist was Daniel Tanbush. The new record from the big band led by Jeff Rupert, the Flying Horse Big Band, is called Unbridled. And our set started off with bassist Martin Wind, with Duke Ellington's Black Butterfly, performed by Kenny Barron, Annette Cohen, Matt Wilson, and Martin Wind on the new album called Stars. Our next tenor saxophonist is a member of the band Artemis, and on a previous record by Artemis, she brought this tune, Petrichor, to the recording session. She decided to record it in a trio format on her album Memories, Dreams, Reflections. Her name is Nicole Glover, and she starts our final set this hour with Petrichor. Tyrone Allen plays bass. Kayvon Gordon is the drummer, with Nicole Glover on Jazz After Hours.

0: Jazz After Hours, broadcast on public radio across the U.S. and streaming from the Jazz After Hours website. That's our first hour. We wrapped with a bassist, an accordionist, and a tenor saxophonist. Sounds like our show. Noah Garabedian wrapping it with Dogwood. That comes from Noah's album called Quartets and Solos. In that case, a quartet with Noah on bass, Dana Stevens on tenor sax, Carmen Staff playing piano, and the drummer Jimmy McBride. French accordionist and composer Vincent Perani right before that with Inner Pulse. That's part of Vincent's longstanding Living Being series. We took that one from Living Being 4, Time Reflections. Inner Pulse featured Emile Parisien on saxophone, Tony Palamon on keyboards, Julian Harnay on bass, Johann Serra on drums, with accordionist Vincent Perani. And Nicole Glover started it with Petrichor. That's her original tune, performed in a trio setting by Nicole and Tyrone Allen II on bass and Kayvon Gordon on drums. We took that one from Memories, Dreams, and Reflections from the very talented rising star saxophonist Nicole Glover. That's just our first hour. We're coming right back with more Jazz After Hours. Don't go to bed yet.
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Welcome back to Jazz After Hours. We're kicking off hour number two with something very new from pianist Shatin Erdembatar and clarinetist and bassist Nils Kugelman. This one comes from the album the two did together called Under the Same Stars. They play from Berlin these days, and this new record, Under the Same Stars, draws on their skill in jazz, classical, and cinematic music traditions. This is their debut as a duo. We'll start off hour number two with Mystery of the Woods from Shatin Erdembatar and Nils Kugelman. 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

From his album Embraceable Brazil, that's drummer Tom Cohen, Café Compao. Before that, Jordan Van Hemert did Autumn Song. Jordan plays saxophone. His pianist was Helen Sung on that record. Playing bass, Rodney Whittaker and the drummer Lewis Nash. That Jordan Van Hemert record is called Deep in the Soil. And Shatin Erdenbatar, originally from Mongolia, now making her home and her career in Berlin. With her partner Nils Kugelman on clarinet, we heard Mystery of the Woods back at the top of the hour. Their album together, their first as a duo, is called Under the Same Stars. It's been a time of change for bassist and composer Corcoran Holt. Not that long ago, he made the journey from New York to Washington to Phoenix, where he currently serves as an assistant professor of jazz bass at Arizona State. The very nice new record from Corcoran Holt is called Freedom of Art, and I think you'll like this one. Transition Blues comes from the new record by Corcoran Holt. He's got Stacy Dillard playing soprano sax, on trumpet, Josh Evans, the pianist, Benito Gonzalez, two drummers on the record, Cueco Sumbri and Lewis Nash. Freedom of Art is the new one from bassist Corcoran Holt.

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classic Monk, brought back to life by David Snyder on his newest album, Introducing David Snyder, his debut as a leader. That was Hackensack. Jacob Chung on tenor sax, Arena Terracubo on alto. Tyler Henderson played piano on that tune. On bass, you heard Joey Ranieri and the drummer Willie Bowman with trumpeter David Snyder. Eric Rasmussen, a student of Lenny Tristano's music, released a new album recently called School of Tristano. This is album number 4 from the group. We heard Quintessence, a tune written by English pianist Ronnie Ball. On alto sax, you heard Eric Rasmussen, playing guitar Nate Radley, on bass Dave Ambrosio, and the drummer Mark Ferber, on School of Tristano 4, and bassist Corcoran Holt, with a tune called Transition Blues back at the top of the set. Stacy Dillard on soprano, Josh Evans on trumpet, playing piano, Benito Gonzalez. Two drummers on the record, Cueco Sumbri and Lewis Nash. Freedom of Art is the latest from Corcoran Holt, an album that was composed largely during the COVID pandemic, drawing directly from Corcoran Holt's experiences of family, grief, and renewal, and transition from New York City to Phoenix. That was Transition Blues. We'll head toward the end of the hour with some great new music from Greg Burrows, a celebration of his good friend Ed Bonoff. In fact, it's called Let's Not Wait, the music of Ed Bonoff. And this next tune, The Crow of Chavignol, or Le Corbeau de Chavignol, features a couple of great saxophonists I like to play for you on Jazz After Hours, Tim Armacost and Gary Smulian. You'll hear trombonist John Fumasoli, pianist Hiroshi Yamazaki, and bassist Rich Zerkowski. The whole project was led by Greg Burrows, the drummer and bandleader, on the album called Let's Not Wait, the music of Ed Bonoff.

0: on Jazz After Hours. That's singer Carl Byron, also an accordionist. In fact, I should just say multi-instrumentalist, performing with his band, The Hot Club of L.A., on the French version of Autumn Leaves. Nova is the name of the record from The Hot Club. Josh Workman, Jake Blue Note, Carl Byron, Paul Ekman, and Jim Doyle, The Hot Club of L.A. Before that, a gorgeous solo piano performance by Pu Kikuchi, Masabumi Kikuchi, with Mañana Carnaval, on the album called Hanamichi, The Final Studio Sessions. That was Volume 2. And Greg Burrows, with a very important heart project called Let's Not Wait, the music of Ed Bonoff. That was Le Corbeau de Chavignol, based on an experience with a very entertaining crow in Sancerre, France. Greg Burrows, Tim Armacost, Gary Simulian, John Fumasoli, Hiroshi Yamazaki, and Rich Zerkovsky, the band performing that tune by Ed Bonoff on the album Let's Not Wait. We'll be right back.
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We've crossed the halfway point tonight on Jazz After Hours, but I'm not cruising. I'm working hard here in these next 2 hours. I've got some great music from Addison Fry. We'll hear from John Yao and his big band called 17-Piece Instrument. And we start with the big sound of Eric Alexander and Mike LaDon, teaming up with Dennis Carroll and George Flutis on a project called Chicago to New York. Eric and Mike from New York, Dennis and George from Chicago. They start off the third hour of our show tonight with a tune called This Is Always. 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

pianist Addison Fry, called his newest album Coin Flip, and we finished the set with Round the Bend. Addison on piano with Tamir Schmerling playing bass and Diego Joaquin Ramirez playing drums. Atlee King, a vibraphonist from Canada, with a tune called Now and Then right before that. Atlee's record is called Unconditional. Playing piano, Max Huberdeau. On flugelhorn, Brad Turner. The bassist was David Caballero, and the drummer Arvind Ramdas, with vibraphonist Atlee King. And Eric Alexander, with three of his colleagues, Mike LaDon on piano, Dennis Carroll on bass, and George Flutis on drums, from the record Chicago to New York. That's how our hour started, with a tune called This Is Always, from the tenor saxophonist Eric Alexander. I was so excited about this next record from John Yao and his 17-piece instrument. I started playing it quite a while before the record was even available. It's full of great big band arrangements and original tunes by John Yao and some of New York City's finest players like Rich Perry. You'll hear Rich soloing on his tenor saxophone in this next track. Carl Maraggi on baritone and Matt McDonald on trombone. The three soloists in front of 17-piece instrument, led by John Yao on the album called Points in Time. This is a song inspired by the birth of John Yao's son. It's called Song for Nolan on Jazz After Hours.

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a great Mulgrew Miller tune performed by the trio of Tommaso Perazzo, Marcello Cardillo, and Buster Williams on the album Portrait of a Moment. That was Soul Leo. Baltimore comes from Joshua Redman and his album Where Are We? A tune written by songwriter Gabrielle Kahane, given a wonderful performance there by Joshua Redman's quartet, pianist Aaron Parks, bassist Joe Sanders, and drummer Brian Blade. And from John Yao and his 17-piece instrument, out of New York City, we heard Song for Nolan, Rich Perry on tenor, Carl Maraggi on baritone, and Matt McDonald featured on trombone there, the soloist with John Yao and his big band, on a tune written for John's son, Song for Nolan. If you're looking for that one, you'll find it on the record from the 17-piece instrument called Points in Time. To start off our final set this hour, we'll go back a while, maybe a couple of years, to the record from Reed Hoysen and the Reed Hoysen Project called In Your Dreams. You'll hear Keith Bishop on sax, Henrik Merkens on vibes and harmonica on this track, Billy Test on piano, Tony DePaulis on bass, and Reed Hoysen, the band leader and drummer. This one's called Bittersweet. 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

0: Jazz After Hours. That's a band out of Minneapolis led by pianist Jeffrey Goldstein. The record is Blue Cascade in the Jeffrey Goldstein Group. Peter Virks on woodwinds, Kevin Teachout on percussion, Philip Crump on bass with pianist Jeff Goldstein. That was Waterfall. Mark Winkler singing about Sunday in L.A. He wrote the lyrics or co-wrote the lyrics with the composer Greg Gordon Smith and recorded it on the album called The Rules Don't Apply. Tony Tissier, pianist right before that with Continuity. Poems Never End is the name of that record from Tony with Joe Martin on bass and J.K. Kim playing drums. Julian Lodge with some music he wrote in preparation for a four-day residency at SF Jazz back in 2024 and recorded on his new album, Scenes from Above, his fifth Blue Note album. That was Storyville. And the Reed Hoysen Project began the set with Bittersweet, Hendrik Merkens playing vibes and harmonica, Billy Test on piano, Tony DePaulis on bass, Reed Hoysen, the bandleader, on drums, with Keith Bishop on sax. The record's called In Your Dreams. Our show is called Jazz After Hours. We'll take a break and come right back for our final hour.
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We're back on public radio and streaming from the Jazz After Hours website with the final hour tonight of Jazz After Hours. My name is Jeff Hanley. Thanks for staying up late, keeping me company, and tuning in to this great new jazz. We start off our final hour with something from the album called Slow Road by the Vancouver, British Columbia band called Triology. Triology is Miles Black on piano, Bill Kuhn on guitar, the bassist Jody Prosnick on Jazz After Hours.

We wrapped the set with a new record from Neil Gray called Shotgun Blues. That record is called In the Streets. Before Neil's album, we heard Nat Adderley Jr. on a cool version of Old Devil Moon. Nat Adderley, of course, the son of Nat Adderley Sr. and the nephew of Cannonball. He spent almost four decades working with Luther Vandross as his musical director. And after Luther's passing, Nat Adderley Jr. headed off on his career as a pianist, composer, and arranger in jazz, and just released this album that has been a huge success for Nat, called Took So Long. That was Old Devil Moon. Pete McGinnis leaving his jazz orchestra, singing and scatting on From This Moment On. The trombonist, composer, and arranger, and now vocalist, released an album with his orchestra called Mixed Bag. That's where you'll find From This Moment On. And Triology, out of Vancouver, British Columbia, began our fourth hour with Moose the Mooch, a tune written by Charlie Parker almost 80 years ago. Miles Black on piano, Bill Kuhn on guitar, and Jody Prosnick on bass. The record's called The Slow Road. One of the things I love about playing jazz for you on the radio late at night is I have an opportunity to stretch out and let a big band like the Vanguard Jazz Orchestra have the show for 13 or 14 minutes. The entire next set will be taken up by this performance on stage at the Village Vanguard by their marquee band, the Vanguard Jazz Orchestra. Don't Get Sassy comes from their tribute to Thad Jones called Centennial, the music of Thad Jones. You'll hear Adam Birnbaum, Dion Tucker, Scott Wenholt, Terrell Stafford, and Ralph LaLama featured as soloists on this version of Don't Get Sassy from the Vanguard Jazz Orchestra.

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Recorded on stage at the Village Vanguard almost exactly 2 years ago, the Vanguard Jazz Orchestra, under the direction of Dick Oates, paying tribute to Thad Jones, whose work in the big band format was really the origin story of the Vanguard Jazz Orchestra. Centennial, the music of Thad Jones, includes that tune, Don't Get Sassy. You heard Adam Birnbaum, the featured piano soloist, Scott Wenholt and Terrell Stafford on trumpets, and Ralph LaLama on tenor sax, the featured soloist with the Vanguard Jazz Orchestra. And that's pretty heady company, I have to say. The tune was called Don't Get Sassy. Well, it's our final set now, starting off with Aaron Parks, so we'll make this last call. Aaron's latest record is called By All Means. It's his return to an acoustic setting. He's got Ben Solomon playing tenor sax, Ben Street on bass, and Billy Hart on drums. We'll start off our final set here with something called Dance Fantasy from pianist Aaron Parks. 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

0: Jazz After Hours. I am really not in the prediction business, but when I say these are artists you'll be talking about for years to come, I have that kind of composer in mind. Zheng Tao Pan. 3 records in the last 12 months. Clearly, Zheng Tao Pan has game. That's a great composition, part of his Piano Concerto No. 1, recorded recently on an album called Air with Layers, along with the Budapest Scoring Orchestra. The pianist there was Catalin Sarkady, and I don't know much about her, except I did find a terrific YouTube performance of Catalin and a trombonist named Tomer Marchowski playing some Brahms. Check it out. Amina Claudine Myers, right before that, with Cairo. That's her solo piano performance from the record Solace of the Mind. Itai Chris did Drivin', a tune inspired by Art Blakey, recorded by the flautist on his album called Daybreak. And Aaron Parks began it with Dense Fantasy. We took that one from By All Means, from the latest by Aaron Parks. That's our show. I gotta go, but I'll be back next time with lots more fresh new jazz. So I hope we meet up then.
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0: Still to come on The Arts Hour with me, Nikki Badey, my conversation with the Portuguese musician Ana Lua Caiano about reimagining her country's musical heritage. Supergirl herself, the Australian actor Millie Alcock, talks about DC's latest summer movie, and Cuban artist Tania Bruguera on her conceptual and political work. All that and more still to come on The Arts Hour.
1: BBC News with Chris Aldridge. The German Chancellor Friedrich Merz says an attack on one of Europe's largest pride events in Berlin late on Saturday was an attack on German society. Police are still searching for the driver of a vehicle that rammed into a crowd, killing a woman and injuring 16 people. Devastating forest fires are continuing to spread near the French city of Bordeaux. Nearly a quarter of a million people in the region have now been

0: Imran Khan performing live. That's it for this week's Arts Hour. Thank you for your ears, and thank you to both my guests, Ana Lua Cayano and Katie Puckrick. For now, from me, Nikki Badey, studio managers Sarah Hockley and Charles Aspen, and producers Nikki Paxman and Kieran Birmingham, see you next week.
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0: some of the greatest views on Earth are from 250 miles out in space. In just a bit, astronaut Chris Hadfield tells us how he photographed the Earth going 17,000 miles an hour, where the challenges of light and clouds take on a whole new dimension. And we'll explore some of humanity's greatest cultural achievements on the streets of Renaissance Florence. Let's start today's Travel with Rick Steves with author Eric Weiner. He recommends seeing the USA from a long-distance train ride on Amtrak. When we travel, it's fun to see the world from a different perspective. Eric Weiner believes travel by train offers a rare combination of expansiveness and coziness. He spent a lot of time traveling by train while reading the work of great philosophers, and for him, it goes together beautifully. Eric, thanks for joining us.
1: Happy to be here.
0: So you actually took the train from Washington, D.C. to Portland. That's 64 hours. You could have flown in about 5 hours. There's just nothing rational about that.
1: No, it makes no sense. It makes no sense from a time point of view, obviously. It makes no sense from a financial point of view. It really doesn't make sense from a mental health point of view either. But I loved it. What can I say? I loved every minute of it, every hour of it. You know, it wasn't always, it's not the most glamorous way to travel, but there's just something awfully compelling about it.
0: Well, you made a very good case of that. First of all, you talked about the people you shared the platform with. I mean, okay, you're standing on the platform with surrounded by 20 or 30 people waiting to get onto that train. Who are they?
1: Okay, I'm going to do this quickly. I just determined there were four categories of long-distance Amtrak travelers. Okay, number one is retired people with lots of time on their hands. Number two is people who are afraid of flying. These are my compatriots, too. They take the train. Number three are foamers. A foamer is a rail enthusiast who gets very excited about locomotives and other things like that.
0: You mean so they foam at the mouth? They're so excited?
1: They foam at the mouth. That's the idea.
0: Okay.
1: You care to take a guess at what the fourth category is? You'll never guess. So I'll tell you, it's Mennonites. Mennonites. Lots of Mennonites. On
0: Mennonites.
1: The train.
0: You mean like yes, like Luddites or people that don't want modern technology?
1: Well, they can not fly, but they can travel by train long distances.
0: Okay.
1: So these are the four categories. And then there was me, and I don't fit any of those categories. I was a category unto myself.
0: But you're kind of the opposite because you mentioned you have chronophobia, which is a fear of lack of time, and you did
1: yes.
0: just the opposite. Is that some kind of therapy?
1: It was. It was sort of this, you desensitize yourself to it. Well, I always, you know, feel that you know, time is valuable and I need to be making the best use of it. And when you're on the train for some 60 plus hours, you're forced to slow down. I mean, you either go crazy or you slow down. Those are your two choices. And I decided to slow down because that train is going to get to Portland at its own pace. And there's nothing you can do about it. And it will stop occasionally for an hour or two for no apparent reason whatsoever. And then start up again for no apparent reason. And I would ask my fellow passengers, well, why have we stopped? And they would just laugh at me like, huh, we got a new one. We got a rookie here.
0: In
1: Amtrakistan, you do not ask why.
0: You think human beings are more important than freight.
1: Right, we do. We wait for freight trains because Amtrak does not own most of the tracks across the country, the freight trains.
0: Every time I go to Portland, Eric, from Seattle on the train, I think I'm doing something nice for the environment and so on, or it's just kind of a cool thing to do. And it's frustrating because I have chronophobia also, and I don't know why we're waiting here. And somebody reminded me, yeah, freight trains get priority over humans in the United States. That's not the case in Europe, but in the United States, that's the case. But for those of us who, like you and me, have a fear of lack of time where we schedule things, it's pedal to the metal. It's interesting how a long trip on a train, you mentioned it was like you hit a motherload of time. Suddenly, you had this big gift that I guess you got more time just by slowing down.
1: Right, and it's forced, right? Because you can't go off and say, well, I'm going to go into town and fire up the laptop and get some work done. I mean, you're on the train, and you stay on the train, and I went through an interesting cycle. At first, I thought, oh, this is great. I've got all this time. This is really good. I should do something. And then I just got antsy, and I started rearranging my little roomette and moving things around, and I started to go a little bonkers, like I needed to do something. And eventually I came to acceptance that it was going to take a really long time to get to Portland and I needed to just go with the flow. And it took me a while. I think somewhere around Montana I hit acceptance and it was there.
0: So talk about, you wrote about that so beautifully, roomette number 009.
1: That was it. Yep, you remember. Good. Good memory. And it, you know, they pack in. Into, this is about the size of like the back seat of a Honda Accord, okay? Roughly the interior of a Honda Accord.
2: Right.
1: You know, they've got a table with two chairs and two beds and a little closet that I didn't notice until Illinois. And they've got reading lamps and a chess table and coat hangers and waste baskets. And they squeeze it all in. And I have to give Amtrak credit. It's a great feat of engineering that Roomette 009 had so much going on.
2: So that's your home base, and then you're on this train for what, 64 hours? So that's
1: it's 4 days and three nights.
2: 4 days and three nights. You found creative ways to pass the time. I mean, a pastime. A lot of people, they knit. That's their pastime. What was your pastime to spend 3 days on the train?
1: Well, I read, of course, and I would just gaze out the window in a kind of, I call it an am-trance. It's, you're just looking out the window and you're not judging and you're not looking for anything in particular. And I enjoyed that. And I enjoyed sort of chatting with my fellow passengers who always fit into one of these four categories that we talked about earlier. And you have these conversations with people that you just wouldn't have at 30,000 feet. Like this woman named Denise, who was on her way to North Dakota and had her two kids with her. You know, I learned more about Denise on that train than I think I've ever learned from a fellow airline passenger. I mean, you just, there's sort of an unspoken rule. You don't talk.
2: Right? There's something different about being on a train with somebody than being stuck in a seat next to somebody on an airplane. And Eric, when you think about the scenery, you wrote about all of a sudden you decided, well, I'm going to be a connoisseur of graffiti. And you looked at a lot of graffiti. Your room at number 009 was right by the very back of the train, and you had that beautiful view out the back window as the tracks stretch into the horizon as you're zooming in the other direction.
1: Like a movie that's always ending but never does.
2: Yeah.
1: And it was nice. I was the caboose of the caboose, I said. The very last car in the very last roomette on the very last car in the train. No, it's a shame. I think more people should experience this. And it is good for the environment. You mentioned that. By going across country on a train, my carbon footprint was smaller than if I had flown across the country or driven across.
2: This is Travel with Rick Steves. We're talking with Eric Weiner. And Eric takes us traveling in creative ways through his writing. He recommends that we learn from the great philosophers and even travel to the places where the philosophers lived in order to learn what they have to teach us for coping with the din of modern life. Eric describes his own adventures in doing just that in his book, The Socrates Express. Eric also shares what he's learned in his world of travels in books called The Geography of Genius and The Geography of Bliss. And today we're talking about his article from Afar magazine, which is called Amtrakistan. You can listen to the earlier interviews we've had from Eric, and you can check out the article I just mentioned from a link we provide with this week's show at ricksteves.com/radio. I don't know what it is about a train, but I really find myself thinking more and thinking better. I like you, I do a lot of writing on the road, and the train's my choice of transportation when it comes to writing and traveling at the same time. And it is interesting because you wrote a whole book about how philosophers and train travel, and which is often the case, train travel, go together. Your Socrates Express is about that. Talk about how philosophy and train travel are good partners.
1: Well, they pair well, to put it in wine terms, because When we're traveling, what are we doing? We're trying to enlarge our world. We're trying to see the world with fresh eyes. And that's what all philosophers, from Socrates all the way up to, you know, the French existentialists, the good ones at least, this is what they're doing, is they're saying, question your assumptions. You think you know what you're looking at, maybe you don't. You think you know what courage is, what justice is, what love is. Maybe you don't. And likewise with the traveler. Oh, you think you know Paris? You think you know London? You think you know Berlin? No, you don't. You haven't seen this. You haven't looked at it this way. You know, I realize it's a subtle thing we're talking about, but I know it's real, and I've experienced it, that looking at the world with fresh eyes, that both philosophy and travel encourage.
2: Eric Weiner was a foreign correspondent for NPR and now posts often on Substack. He offers creative writing workshops in Bhutan and Thailand. He wrote about Amtrakistan for Afar magazine. Eric's books look at the smartest and happiest societies on Earth in The Geography of Genius and The Geography of Bliss. He examines the life of Benjamin Franklin and Ben and Me, and there's more at ericweinerbooks.com. And Eric, you've done this 60-hour train ride. You went from Washington, D.C. all the way to Portland, Oregon. You step off the train, and I would imagine, like a sailor, you got to kind of get used to solid land again. When you step off the train in Portland, what was it like? Had you changed? What was your thought when you finally got to your destination?
1: Well, I, out of habit, started to twist my wrist to look at my watch, which I do compulsively, and I stopped myself. I'm like, no. What difference does it make what time it is, whether it's 9:20 or 9:40 or 10:50? So I caught myself, and I also felt that I had traveled somewhere, that I had traversed the land between Washington, D.C. and Portland, Oregon, and, you know, had that sense that I had somehow earned the arrival. We have all these unearned arrivals on an airplane when you fly across the country. I didn't really earn being in New York. I was in L.A. a few hours ago. But I felt like, darn it, I earned that arrival into Portland, Oregon.
2: Wow.
1: Because, you know, it's not the smoothest country, Amtrakistan. It can be jolting and alarming and not always easy. So when you arrive, you feel like, yes, I've traveled. You know, the root word for travel comes from the same word, travail. To travel was to travail. That's the way it has been through most of history. And Amtrakistan reminded me of that in a good way, though. I was happy to be in Portland. In a way, I would not have had the same feeling if I had just disembarked, the stale air of a 737 and hopped in an Uber to my hotel. I would not have had the same sensation. How we travel to some place determines how we feel about the place and how we experience it.
2: And in our modern insistence of being efficient and comfortable and not stressed, sometimes that overrides the opportunity for travel to be transformational. And good travel should be transformational. And on a train, it's slower, but it's certainly more likely to be transformational if you're taking it like a philosopher.
1: Absolutely.
2: Eric Weiner, thanks so much for taking us to Amtrakistan. Happy travels.
1: Hope to see you on the rails, Rick. Thank you.
2: Still to come, we get an up-close look at the glories of the Renaissance from the streets of Florence in Italy. But next, Canadian astronaut Chris Hadfield reveals what the windows on the International Space Station showed him about planet Earth.
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0: Imagine being able to take a single photograph of the entire Nile River. One can show the whole thing from its source in Central Africa all the way to the Delta on the Mediterranean. Or how might the way you view international politics change if you could get a good, clear view that included both Havana and Washington, D.C.? Astronaut Chris Hadfield is one of the few people who've been able to enjoy these views of the Earth from 250 miles away on the International Space Station. He was commander of Expedition No. 34 in 2012 and 13, and he shares what working in space has taught him in his memoir called An Astronaut's Guide to Life on Earth. Among his other works, Chris has published his favorite photographs of Earth from the thousands of close-ups he took from the space station. They're featured in You Are Here, Around the World in 92 Minutes. Chris Hadfield, welcome to Travel with Rick Steves.
1: It is my pleasure, Rick. Thanks.
0: So you go around the world in 92 minutes. How long? You were up in the space station for what, 5 months or something like that?
1: Yeah, if you do the math, it's like 2,400 times around or something like that. A lot around the world tours.
0: That is amazing. What drove you to become an astronaut?
1: I don't think drove is the right word. It's more like what pulled me to be an astronaut. And it was watching the first two people walk on the moon. I was a kid. I watched Neil and Buzz on the surface of the moon, and that night walked outside right afterwards and looked up at the moon itself. And it sort of just clicked in my mind that impossible things can happen. Mm. And they happen when they just barely can. And so I just decided that night, wow, impossible things happen. Okay, I want to do that. How do I do that? And then it just became a pull or a draw through rest of my life, just helping me make decisions what I was going to do next. And amazingly enough, flew in space three times.
0: But you're Canadian, aren't you?
1: Yeah, when good point. When Neil and Buzz walked on the moon, there was no Canadian astronaut program, but no one had walked on the moon before that morning either. It was like permission. You know,
0: that's pretty gutsy. Like, I mean, Canada didn't even have a space program, and there you are, some little kid, and you go, I can do that.
1: Well, they were gutsy, too. And it was immensely invitational, Rick. You know, it was like when people really turn their minds to something and where the technology just barely lets them, magnificent things can happen.
0: I was in Norway when Neil and Buzz walked on the moon. I was just a little kid. I was just a teeny bopper. And what it occurred to me there was actually, I think in retrospect, pretty profound. It occurred to me this is not an American, exclusively American accomplishment. This is a human accomplishment. And I think a lot of Americans might forget that.
1: Yeah, it was the original reality TV. It inspired billions of people. It changed the thinking of billions of people simultaneously. Yeah. There was never anything like it before. Yeah, it was a worldwide event.
0: Speaking of billions of people, you produced a video that really went viral on YouTube. It's David Bowie's Space Odyssey as an astronaut.
2: Ground control to Major Tom. Ground control to Major Tom.

0: On
1: ground control. That is such a beautiful production. How did you do that? I mean, did you have to get permission to do that, both from NASA and from David Bowie or his gang?
2: Well, it started just as a project with my son. My son said, hey, a lot of people, we were emailing back and forth, and he was helping me with social media. He said, Dad, everybody's asking for Space Oddity. You got to record Space Oddity. And I was like, why would I do that? The astronaut dies at the end, and nobody covers Bowie. But he convinced me to do it, and I got him to rewrite the words so the astronaut lived. I made it was just a father-son remote project. Like, I was on a business trip somewhere, and we were emailing stuff back and forth. But when I recorded the vocal to it, just like a karaoke thing with Bowie in one ear, the vocal sounded far more evocative than I expected it to. It sounded much more interesting than I thought it would. And it just grew from there, and I got a couple friends on Earth to put the instrumentals underneath, and then my son weighed back in and said, it's got to be video. So then one Saturday for an hour or two, I went around and made the video. And then the Canadian Space Agency helped get all the video together, but they gave it to my son, who then edited it into that final product. And I don't think it's billions yet, but it's hundreds of millions of people around the world have seen that video through rebroadcast. It's amazing.
1: You've had an impact with that video.
2: I thought about it afterwards, you know, Rick, because when I did it, it was just, you know, I'm a musician. I recorded lots of music up there, but I think it tied art to the science of what's going on. People have trouble understanding a space station or the 200 scientific experiments on board. Huh. But when they saw the iconic music, sort of the almost prescient music and very well-known tune by David Bowie, suddenly in a new human place, place that we have built, it made it, I think, more real for people, or at least they understood it intuitively better. And it's just been amazing to see the reaction.

I watched that video several times. I was just so enamored with it. And then I watched it once just looking at the practicalities. I mean, when you're singing, you had yourself anchored to the closest thing to terra firma up there, to the floor of the spaceship, with your feet under kind of a bar. And I saw that then you'd let go of that. And I thought, okay, Commander Hadfield's going to take off. And then you sent the guitar going end over end all the way across. And then you swam through the air and you grabbed it just before it would crash into the wall. And then you'd mermaid yourself right out of sight into the next floor upstairs. That was so graceful. It was balletic.

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1: You know, in my work, I'm always working with people's ethnocentricity. You know, yeah. The British don't drive on the wrong side of the road. You're just looking at it from an American point of view. They drive on the other side of the road, right? Now, you've got something that's related to that, but it's even more fundamental. It's that what is really up and what is really down. And you challenge people to enjoy this photograph that looks upside down to us and resisting the impulse to turn it over.
2: We want the world to look like a two-dimensional, north-up, clearly defined collection where each country is a different color.
1: Right.
2: That's how everybody sees the world for whatever reason. And, of course, it doesn't look anything like that. and it's always orthogonal. You're always looking when you look at a piece of paper, it's a straight-on view. But when you're actually looking at the ball of the Earth itself, almost everything is on the oblique. It's at an angle. And so things are distorted. And north is never up. But I would send a picture to the ground, and immediately there'd be this hubbub on Twitter of saying, "Well, you got the picture sideways," as if I was completely in the wrong, and it just made me laugh every time.
1: This is Travel with Rick Stevenson. We're traveling beyond orthogonality, and we're talking to Commander Chris Hadfield, who's spent, well, how many times? You went around the world 2,336 times in 146 days.
2: On my third flight, all told, 2,593, I think, over the three space flights.
1: Oh, you show off. I haven't even been around the world once. And you do it in 92 minutes.
2: Now, 92 minutes.
1: Do you ever think that 500 years ago, the 500th anniversary of Magellan sailing around the planet, you make 16 round trips in one day. Magellan spent a life. He died halfway through, and it was still a success.
2: You know. Yeah, some of his crew made it the whole way. Yeah, you think about that actually, Rick, all the time. You look down as you come across the Sahara. If you look right, you can see all the way down to the Great Rift and Lake Victoria. And if you look left, you can see all the way to Cairo and the Mediterranean. Mm. You can see the whole length of the Nile just by sweeping your head left and right. And when you think of the thousands of years of history along that river and the explorers and trying to find the source of the Nile and Blue Nile and all that, and you just move your chin and it's right there. And, and you cross the Atlantic in just a few minutes. And the all-pervasive feeling of the historic struggles that have allowed us to understand our planet, they're right with you the whole time. You really see a global perspective, but with a huge respect for the history that got us where we are.
1: You talk about just how your perspective changes, you know, how small we are, but also just the slice in time, too, to kind of appreciate geological time as well as how little we are in the big scheme of things.
2: The geology of the world, you know, we live in the little pockets of cities, and and almost everybody lives in a city. So you forget the vast swaths of the world that are harder to live in, but that are mostly exposed rock or exposed sand or someplace that's really hard to build a septic system in a house.
1: Yeah,
2: and
1: really.
2: But those ones are the ones you're constantly looking at when you're in a spaceship. You see the huge barren swept rock that is on the edge of say the Sahara or by the Gobi Desert as you're coming down out of the Himalayas or the empty quarter down on the peninsula. It's vast and it's surreal looking at when the sculpture is time and wind and an immense dryness has turned it into shapes that are otherworldly. And that's most of what you see of the world is the nature of it. And only occasionally do you see a pocket of a bunch of people living together.
1: Oh, man. And to think of it as the sculptor is nature, not Michelangelo, but nature. We're time traveling in the Travel with Rick Steves show archives with a conversation we had with Colonel Chris Hadfield back when he had just published his remarkable close-up photos of Earth from the International Space Station. The book is called You Are Here. And Chris, you're talking about the sweep of things. I love the way you commented and you proved it with a photograph, a beautiful photograph, that you can see Havana in Cuba and Washington, D.C. at the same time from, 250 miles up in the air?
2: Sometimes you get really enamored with something that's straight below you. But the beauty of the space station is we built this huge, big, bulging blister of a window. And so it's got a great big window that faces square down to the Earth like a glass-bottomed boat. But it's got windows all around the side. And you need to remind yourself to raise your eyes to the horizon because that's when suddenly you can see from Havana all the way to D.C. or you see from the Yucatan all the way up the coast. You can follow the San Andreas Fault its whole length just by tracing it with your eye as you see so much of the world in just a careless glance.
1: Chris, in your book, you talked as a photographer.

0: photographer about kind of getting all excited. The weather's going to be good, and we're going to see the Nile way up at its source. Or are we going to check out Ayers Rock in Australia? If we get a glimpse of it, the weather's good, we're in the right track. And then you're going at 17,000 miles an hour, right? So if you don't get it right, not only do you have to go around the world again, but you have to wait for the weather and the right trajectory and all that sort of stuff. It must have been really fun for you to be aware of what's coming up and anticipating with your camera, but then realizing if you blink, you miss it. What's it like going 17,000 miles an hour?
1: I'd wake up in the morning and I'd have a look at our ground track for the day. I'd look at where the 16 orbits, because the world turns underneath you. So every time you come around, it's a new part of the world. Mm-hmm. And I would look and see, oh, today we're going right smack dab over top of whatever, the Panama Canal. Everyone wants to get a picture of the Panama Canal on a sunny day because it's almost always cloudy somewhere there. And so I would wait and I'd come around, I'd set my alarm on my wristwatch. And so somewhere about Hawaii, you'd go ripping over to the window and you'd get the camera, you'd be looking and you'd come down crossing Central America and you look ahead and you go, ugh, it's cloudy again. And then so you'd wait another week. But we've been living on the space station for 14 years. And the beauty of being up there for months and months at a time is you can say, oh, I didn't get it today, but I'll get it next month when things line up right.
0: Chris, when you were taking this beautiful photographs that fill your book, who owns these photographs? Does NASA just let you take the photographs and do with them what you like? What kind of legalities are there?
1: We all own those photographs. They belong to everybody. And that's, in fact, my wife and my profit from the book all goes to charity because those pictures belong to everybody.
0: Is that because you're a nice guy or is that because requirement?
1: I was a government employee using government equipment on government time. But in truth, they ought to belong to everybody. Imagine if, you know, those pictures that the guys on the way back from the moon where they saw the whole globe for the first time, that's not a personal photo. That's a photo for every person that exists.
0: I like this book even more.
1: And there's no difference.
0: I just suddenly like this book even more. This is beautiful. Even before Chris Hadfield's video of Space Oddity went viral on the internet, he was a member of an all-astronaut rock and roll band. He's got dozens of space videos up on his own YouTube channel. And even the airport in his hometown of Sarnia in Ontario is named after him. Colonel Hadfield's book of Earth close-ups from the International Space Station is called You Are Here, Around the World in 92 Minutes. Now, the title of your other book is The Astronaut's Guide to Life on Earth, and then the subtitle is What Going to Space Taught Me About Ingenuity, Determination, and Being Prepared for Anything. Of course, you can look out that beautiful window and enjoy the view and ponder the world. But this other book deals with something even broader. Talk about the value of going to space from just being back on Earth and better understanding life.
1: In order to do something as complex and as challenging and as right on the edge of our capability, but also as dangerous as flying in space, you can't just do that using regular ideas and regular behaviors and regular ways of dealing with stuff. You kind of need to exaggerate and change how you do things. I observed over the 20 years, especially speaking in schools and to groups over those 20 years, I observed that the things that we have had to learn how to change have practical application for everybody. How do you separate danger and fear? How do you prepare for something that is one chance only and optimize your chances of success? How do you do all that stuff? And so the purpose of that book was really to be useful, to try and tell some space stories, but use them really to let people maybe pick out some behaviors or ideas for themselves that might help them then face life on Earth more successfully.
0: Wow. So it occurs to me, this is a travel show on the radio, and we're talking to one of the ultimate travelers, a man who's lived in the space station. And just like travel on Earth gives you different perspective, traveling over Earth gives you even more of a different perspective. And then when you get back down into the rest of your life, you've got skills that you learn from that travel that can help you live better.
1: I think it gives you not just the visual perspective, but visual perspective is important, of course. I think it helps you appreciate the finer points of everything that you look at, but also more of a temporal perspective, a perspective of time, a perspective of distance, maybe an increased feeling of contentment. And oddly enough, Rick, to go around the world 100 times, it increases your optimism. You see the world for what it truly is, the immensity of it and the age of it and the patience of it and the inherent beauty of it. And it pulls away your focus from the little nitnoy day-to-day stuff that's going on in your household, on your street or in your little town or whatever, which of course is important, but it's often blown way out of importance. And travel, helps, I think, settle things into their proper settings. And the amount of travel that we do on the space station, suddenly you see the whole world that way, as one place with all of us together on it. And you come back with a great sense of calm and optimism about the future of the whole thing together.
0: You see things in a more true perspective.
1: In an honest perspective, not as distorted by a television camera or an excited reporter, right, or a transient impression of it. And that was really the motivation in my second book. You know, I took 45,000 pictures, mm-hmm, and I tried to choose the 190 that just showed the world without telling people what to think. Just say, this is actually how varied and interesting and magnificent and ugly and beautiful and complete our world is. And think about it. And where you are is just a part of that one long joined continuum.

0: Chris Hadfield's photos are published in You Are Here, Around the World in 92 Minutes. His autobiography is An Astronaut's Guide to Life on Earth. Colonel Hadfield's also written a children's book about facing your fears called The Darkest Dark and a series of space thrillers set in the Cold War era. He hosts a podcast called Chris Hadfield on Energy, and his website is chrishadfield.ca. And we come down to earth, to the heart of the Italian Renaissance, on the streets of Florence, next on Travel with Rick Steves.
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0: It was the right time and the right place. Florence, Italy in 1401. That's when the decorative brass baptistry doors were dedicated at the cathedral in the center of town. And it tells us that the classical ideals of the Greek and Roman world were being reawakened in what today we call the Renaissance. To help us explore the sites connected to the greatest achievements of the Renaissance as we stroll the streets of Florence, we're joined by tour guide and art history scholar Anna Pepperato. Anna's an American from Massachusetts who studied art history in Italy. Her studies awakened a love of the stories and art of this period, so she makes her home now in Tuscany. Anna, thanks for being here.
1: Thank you, Rick. Buongiorno.
0: So what is the Renaissance?
1: Well, the Renaissance is a period of time that the word itself means rebirth, but it's a rebirth of classical culture in a very specific time and place. Florence in the 15th century.
0: So it'd be the 1400s. And, yeah. And why Italy? Why Florence?
1: Well, gosh, there was something in the water, perhaps. Well, I should say the wine.
0: The wine, right.
1: Yes, but it was really a time of economic prosperity under that family that we've all heard about, the Medici. And when you have a town that's in a period of relative peace with relative economic prosperity, then you have the time to make art.
0: So you got this big banking family that has lots of money, and art is cool, and I guess if you pay money for artists, you get more people becoming artists and more focus on that.
1: Yes, and then of course you get competition, and competition breeds creativity.
0: Well, speaking about competition, so they have the new baptistry, and the leaders of the city say, well, they don't just say, have Pedro do it. They say, let's have a competition.
1: Exactly. And in the year 1401, the baptistry is a much, much more ancient building. It's huge in the center of Florence, right by the cathedral. And they wanted to make doors. They said, well, what kind of doors shall we make? Let's have a competition. And the best metalsmiths in Florence and in Siena, in Tuscany, entered this contest to make a quatrefoil with the scene of the sacrifice of Isaac. And we have two panels remaining, so you can be the judge, but I'll tell you who won. It was Lorenzo Ghiberti.
0: Uh-huh. What's a quatrefoil? You're an art historian. You lost me there.
1: Well, quatre means four. So a four-leaf kind of, oh gosh.
0: What like is, a four-leaf clover of art or something like
1: yes,
0: that?
1: Yes, inside of which you have to make a scene.
0: Oh, okay. So it's
1: a Gothic quatrefoil, we call it.
0: And there, the big deal was Ghiberti was merging mathematics with art in order to show three-dimensionality on a two-dimensional surface?
1: Yes, I mean, so they were relief panels on the door, so there's not a lot of three-dimensional space, but he was able to show the scene, the sacrifice of Isaac from the Old Testament, in a very dramatic way. And also, the Florentines are known for being a little bit stingy, and he was able to cast this bronze quatrefoil in only two casts, as opposed to seven, which is the other panel. That
0: part of the reason he won is it would save the city money.
1: Of course.
0: Wow.
1: Okay. A banking city is very aware of
0: this. So we got
1: things.
0: This Ghiberti baptistry doors and so on, and they say that kicked off the Renaissance. How could that event kick off the Renaissance?
1: Well, it's hard with all of these movements. It's hard to say when something begins or ends. And of course, we could say the Renaissance began even at the end of the 1200s, early 1300s. But then, you know, 1348, some little rats went by, you know, fleas actually, and the Black Death kind of just put a pause on everything.
0: So they're on the verge of having this cultural explosion, new smart age.
1: Yes.
0: And then the plague hit, and it knocked everybody back.
1: Exactly.
0: And it was impoverished, and then we don't have any money or concern for great art here. We got to survive.
1: Right. So when Florence especially was able to pick itself back up again, some cities like Siena never fully recovered, but Florence did, and they went far ahead, shall we say, than where they were before.
0: Wow. Okay. Well, this is Travel with Rick Steves. We're talking with Anna Pepperato. She's a guide from Italy, and her specialty is Florentine art and Renaissance art, and we're going to go on a Florentine Renaissance walk now. And Anna, if you're going to take a walk across town, let's just do a little short walk and we can piece it together. Where should we start?
1: Well, I think a great place to start would be the Piazza Santissima Annunziata.
0: Ooh, say that again. I love that word.
1: Piazza Santissima Annunziata, the piazza, the square of the Most Holy Annunciation.
0: Okay, so this is the square of the Holy Annunciation, and why would we start there?
1: Well, it's a great place to start, because we've just talked about the doors, and I mentioned that another panel survived. It was by a guy called Brunelleschi. Uh-huh. He lost the competition, and rather than say, I'm going to become a better metalsmith in Florence, he's like, I'm out of here. Ciao, ciao. And he leaves. He goes to Rome, he goes on a walkabout, and he discovers the classical orders of ancient Rome, and he comes back to Florence, and in 1419, he is commissioned by the Silk Guild, which also employed metalsmiths to make the Hospital of the Innocents. And the Hospital of the Innocents is the first example of Renaissance architecture that we have in Florence. And it's not just a beautiful building, but the function of the Hospital of the Innocents really embodies the humanistic spirit that is now running through Florence.
0: Humanism.
1: Yes.
0: What? Because I love this term, humanism. It's part of... it's part of the Renaissance. It's part of the birth of the modern world.
1: Yes.
0: Before, it was the opposite of humanism. We're just little worthless creatures
1: yes.
0: at God's mercy, you know. And now there's a sort of a pride and a dignity. It's not anti-religious, but it's
1: no.
0: a new way to look at things. What
1: exactly.
0: is humanism?
1: Well, it kind of does what it says on the tin, right? Human.
0: Yeah.
1: If God made us in his image, then surely some part of us must be divine.
0: Right.
1: And the perfect shapes, of course, you know, the triangle, and that represents the Trinity. But if you look at the Piazza Santissima Annunziata and the Hospital of the Innocents,
0: right.
1: you have the square and the circle. And just think of the Vitruvian man. If you go to Italy, look at your €1 coin.
0: Right.
1: Because there's a man who fits perfectly in a square, which is finite but perfect, mortal. And a man also fits perfectly in the circle, which is infinite and divine. We are both human and divine.
0: I love it. I love the way you teach that. Now, from there,
1: yeah.
0: you look down the street and you see this dome that just towers like a monster over the city. It's just like... it's massive compared to the architecture. And you think 500 years ago, that was really massive.
1: Yeah.
0: So let's walk to the dome and tell us about that.
1: So it's wonderful. From that piazza, you walk down Via dei Servi and you see that imposing dome, which was by Brunelleschi again. So he leaves. He's not a metalsmith. He becomes the greatest architect of Renaissance Florence. And
0: mm-hmm.
1: his style goes throughout the centuries, really. He's classic. And the dome was a feat of Renaissance architecture.
0: Uh-huh.
1: The cathedral itself is the second cathedral on that same site.
0: And that was Gothic, basically, wasn't
1: yes,
0: it?
1: Yes, it was Gothic. Started in 1296. And it was enlarged when the Florentines heard the scene. Viennese wanted to make a larger cathedral. They said, no, we're going to make a larger cathedral. But problem, we have this massive church and a massive hole, and we don't know how to make the massive dome that will cover it.
0: So they built the church with the hole, not putting a Gothic spire on it, but waiting until they could do something more modern.
1: Yes, and we even have a 14th century fresco that shows the dome that the Florentines knew they wanted, and it wasn't until Brunelleschi, after he did the Hospital of the Innocents, in 1420, he said, I know how to do this.
0: Now, that dome was quite it had an impact, because I remember when Michelangelo was building the dome mm-hmm. in Rome for the Vatican, for the Pope.
1: Yes.
0: And Michelangelo was a Florentine. He said, I can build you a bigger dome, but it's not going to be more beautiful than its sister in Florence, in my hometown, the Dome of Brunelleschi.
1: And Michelangelo, you have to imagine, when you're taking this Renaissance walk, Michelangelo took the same walk. Florence was his teacher. All the architects and the artists that we see, he saw as well.
0: So he'd be inspired. And right, the dome is this medieval or this Christian sort of ensemble. You've always got the church, you've got the baptistry, and you've got the bell tower.
1: Yes.
0: And this is quite a bell tower, Giotto's tower.
1: Yes.
0: Talk
1: Giotto started the bell tower in the 1300s, and then,
0: mm-hmm.
1: of course, well, he died, as people sometimes do,
0: mm-hmm.
1: And it was continued, and it's this massive, massive bell tower that was then finished at the end of the 1300s, and in the 1400s, decorated by the likes of Andrea Pisano in the 1300s and Donatello in the 1400s.
0: So people don't realize it, but they're walking under an outdoor art gallery. Each niche
1: yes.
0: is with a statue by a very important sculptor. Probably today they're modern replacements to
1: they
0: get
1: are.
0: Them out of the acidic air. And one thing we should mention is just behind that Duomo, there's an amazing museum, the Museo del Duomo, the museum of the cathedral, where the original art from that great church and the bell tower is kept.
1: And they've just redone it, and it's absolutely spectacular. And that's where the original doors of the baptistry are located, the original statues from the bell tower, and all sorts of wonderful things that show you how Brunelleschi made that dome, including simple inventions like pulleys with gears in them so that the pack animals wouldn't have to be taken off, you know,
0: yeah.
1: to go up and down.
0: It's a fascinating, intimate look at that amazing cathedral. And the amazing thing to me is half of the tourists are lining up to get into the Uffizi Gallery and the Academia
1: yeah.
0: to see David. And the Museo del Duomo, the museum of the cathedral, I mean, there's people there, but it's never a long line to get in.
1: No,
0: it's wide open.
1: Absolutely worth your time to go there. I highly recommend it.
0: This is Travel with Rick Steves, and we are taking a Renaissance walk, and our guide is Anna Piperato. Anna lives in Siena. She guides all over Italy, and her specialty is Italian art. Now, from the Duomo, we're going to walk down to the river. And as we walk, we find sort of the main pedestrian drag mm-hmm. of old Florence. And it happens to be an old Roman road, doesn't it?
1: Yes. In fact, part of the foundations of the cathedral lie on the old Roman walls. So
0: mm-hmm.
1: the road that we're going to go down now from the cathedral is called Via dei Calzaiuoli.
0: Wow.
1: Calzaiuoli. It's very difficult to say with all those vowels.
0: I just call it Celts.
2: via Celts.
1: You can call it what you want to call it.
2: Calzaiwali. Okay.
1: Calzaiwali.
2: So we're walking down from the cathedral on an old Roman road. This is the grid plan.
1: And
2: because the Romans always had the same kind of rectangular fortified town with two streets that cut through it.
1: Yep.
2: And on the middle would probably be the Forum.
1: Exactly. That's exactly where it was.
2: And in a matter of fact, you come to the Forum.
1: Yeah. So if you go down the Via dei Calzaiwali, well, actually, you would go down Via Roma to get to the Forum. That makes sense, doesn't it? But basically, the Forum is right where the Cardus and the Decumanus would meet, the east-west road and the north-south roads. And up until the 19th century, you could see the old Roman Forum. But they decided to redo everything after unification and make, you know, Florence modern.
2: Because Florence was the capital of
1: the
2: newly united Italy, and they needed something grand.
1: Exactly.
2: So they cleared that out, and you've got this huge sort of modern triumphal arch there today. And it's a cool square where everybody gets together. There's a carousel. There's strolling thieves.
1: Yeah.
2: There's outdoor cafes. It's quite a place to see and be seen. And a little Roman column reminding
1: us.
2: I think it's the only Roman thing you see when you walk around town.
1: Yeah, pretty much so. Yeah.
2: But there's a church right a little farther down the Via Calzaiwali, which is very important for art historians. It's in every art textbook.
1: Oh, it's a fantastic building that surprisingly some people often miss.
2: Right.
1: It's called Or San Michele. Or San Michele, and it's this huge rectangular building filled with niches with statues on them. And that was really a place for the guilds of Florence, because we had the Republic of Florence that was ruled by the guilds, these mercantile
2: Like unions, like labor unions.
1: Unions, thank you very much. Labor unions.
2: So the guys that make the shoes and the guys that were the carpenters and the guys that were the roofers. And they wanted to advertise.
1: Yeah, they wanted to advertise, you know, what they did, who their patron saint was. And so they had this idea that the niche would be dedicated to the patron saint of the guild. So, for example, the Armorer's Guild, their patron saint is Saint George. And Donatello made a wonderful Saint George. And he originally would have had a helmet and a sword so you could see what the Armorer's Guild was capable of making.
2: So a few steps past that church, we get to the big square, and in front of it is the palace.
1: Yes, we come to Piazza della Signoria, where there was the Palazzo della Signoria, which we now call Palazzo Vecchio, which is still the town hall of Florence today. And you'll recognize Michelangelo's David right in front of it, and it's a copy today. It's ugly, if I may say, because the real David is in the Accademia.
2: You know, it's funny because you wouldn't seem ugly on its own.
1: No.
2: But you all know what the real David looks like, and then you look at this thing, and it looks like somebody's spit it out of a little toy.
1: I know, the real David breathes. He's got blood coursing through those veins. But the David was a symbol of the Republic of Florence, right? The little guy against the big enemy. And so he protected the Republic of Florence for many years.
2: So that was an apt mascot for Florence,
1: Absolutely.
2: Wasn't it? I mean, it was Florence against the other city-states. Back then it was city-state against city-state.
1: Yes.
2: And they had their own pride. And David, the shepherd boy that slayed the giant. Because God was on his side.
1: Exactly. And what's funny is we talked about humanism before, and of course David is an Old Testament hero. On the other side of the door of the Palazzo Vecchio, we have Hercules, who's a pagan symbol, but he relates to Christianity because he's also half man and half divine.
2: We're exploring the birthplace of the Renaissance, Florence, Italy, with art history tour guide Anna Piperato. Anna includes a list of upcoming events in Tuscany on her website, SiennaItalyTours.com. Our show archives include conversations about Florence and the Renaissance with author Salman Rushdie and historians William E. Wallace and Miles J. Unger, plus more street tours of Florence. You can hear them from the Travel with Rick Steves archives at ricksteves.com/radio. So, Anna, we've got the Palace of the Medici family. That's the banking family that kind of paid for all of this stuff to a certain degree. And now, just a few steps away is the river. What are we going to find when we go from the Medici Palace down to the Arno River?
1: Okay, so then you're going to follow David's gaze, as it were, and kind of walk through this big piazza. That's the Piazza of the Uffizi. Uffizi means offices, but it, of course, is now the greatest collection of Renaissance art in the
2: world. So that was the offices of the city government.
1: Yes,
2: then.
1: The offices of the Medici and of the government.
2: Okay.
1: And then one of the first art collections in the world, which now, thankfully, is open to the public.
2: It's in the running for my favorite art collection anywhere because I love Italian paintings.
1: That's
2: And that's just filling the whole courtyard up on the high floor.
1: Exactly.
2: But we're going to keep walking through that courtyard now.
1: And you're going to pass through a lot of, statues of famous men, famous Tuscan men staring down at you, because the Renaissance is not just art. It's not just the four Ninja Turtles, you know, Michelangelo, Donatello, and Leonardo, and Raphael. But you also have these magnificent patrons of the arts, like Lorenzo the Magnificent, the right. Name, right?
2: And a guy with quite a no problem with his ego.
1: Exactly. And political science, Niccolo Machiavelli. We all know that word Machiavellian, okay. Right? The ends justify the means.
2: He was Florentine.
1: He was Florentine in the 15th century. Right. He knew Lorenzo the Magnificent and his family. You also have, of course, later scientists and inventors.
2: You got Dante?
1: Dante, the father of the Italian language.
2: Right,
1: Dante Alighieri.
2: And Amerigo Vespucci.
1: I've never heard of him. Exactly. And so this stuff is not just Italian. This is part of our American history as well. Because when Amerigo Vespucci went to the States, it wasn't the States then. Right. But when he went to the New World, and in fact, our continents were named after this Florentine.
2: Yeah. So we finally then passed that courtyard and we belly up to the banister, and ahead of us is the Arno River. And we look to our right and we see that the bridge that people just love to see, the Ponte Vecchio.
1: Yes, and Ponte Vecchio, the name doesn't actually mean anything interesting. It just means old bridge, because there would have been many more bridges along the Arno River. But of course, during the Second World War, it was the Germans, they destroyed the train station and the bridges because they had to destroy all means of communication, as it were. But even the German general said, no, this bridge is too beautiful to destroy. So they had the buildings on either side bombed, so the bridge itself was preserved, but as a means of passage, it was no longer viable.
2: So I'm not used to thanking Nazi generals, but there's one guy we can say, Danke. Or let's say grazie.
1: Had some good taste in art anyway.
2: But. Okay, good. So that really is a short walk, and
1: very
2: it covers really so much of the art that really inspired us to move forward into the modern age.
1: Indeed. And it's a very pleasurable walk. And if I may, do it first thing in the morning and watch the city wake up with you, and you can have all those things to yourself. And again, imagine yourself back 500 years seeing these things come up for the first time.
2: And everything we saw was out of doors. You could do it after dinner, too.
1: Totally.
2: When everybody's
1: free.
2: Back in their hotels, it's cool. And you can review all of these great, great souvenirs of the city that really kicked off the modern world as far as art and high culture goes, Florence. Anna, it is just exhilarating. Your enthusiasm and your passion for this is contagious. I want to go to Florence. And if I was with you and you wanted to take me to one little moment, one sight, indoors or out, where I could really be inspired by how important the Renaissance was, how beautiful it was for civilization, where would you take me?
1: This might be one of the hardest questions anyone's ever asked me. But I love the Bargello. The Bargello is a sculpture museum, and there's a statue in there by Donatello, the greatest 15th century sculptor, and it's one of his Davids. It's the Bronze David, so you have this little boy who has just defeated the giant. He's naked except for boots and a hat, and he is the most Italian David you've ever seen, because he's just full of confidence and, yeah, I did that. And the statue is not perfect. There are
2: he's
1: holes in it.
2: He's a little bit feminine, and he's still confident.
1: But he's prepubescent, and
2: he's just sort of exquisite.
1: He's exquisite, even though he's not perfect. He's perfectly imperfect, because Donatello was someone who was taking risks with his bronze casting. It's the symbol of the city. It was commissioned by the Medici. It was meant to be seen in the courtyard of the Medici Palace, a symbol of Republican Florence, a symbol of the rebirth of classical culture, and just a really gorgeous thing to look at, because life, as messy as it can be, is also beautiful. And the Medici did actually really believe in that.
2: And this is art for art's sake. It's a celebration of what you said, humanism.
1: Humanism. Okay, it is also propagandistic. We're talking about a major family here in the 15th century, but we can also look at it art for art's sake. It's fantastic. The message is there and the beauty is there.
2: David by Donatello in the Bargello.
1: Yes.
3: There's artistic treasure none can measure here in Florence. Great is every statue looking at you here in Florence.
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0: alma mater, I graduated with my bachelor's degree in computer science. I finally got a call back about a return offer for a probationary internship, so it's not even full-time just yet. Like most people, I want a high-paying job, right, that, you know, it's stable. And computer science for a while was, you know, touted to be that easily, you know, make six figures, have a stable, nice job. Out of my limited friend group, like 20-30%, you know, have that offer. 70% are in this weird limbo where we're kind of just waiting. My family is willing to let me live with them, so that's pretty tight. So my life's been pretty nice. College life, I was really, I need to get this job, and nothing takes higher priority than getting this job. But now that I'm kind of on this probation period and, you know, on the track to get the job, I feel a lot more at ease. You know, I've been doing things I enjoy more, I guess, instead of doing, for example, leak code or interview prep or, you know, catching up on whatever is the hype for Gen AI technology. Given the field and what I'm working on specifically, like, I'm very much so getting exposed every day that, like, oh yeah, they could for sure fire me today. I did go into mathematics because I thought that would be safe, but my truly honest to God major I wanted to do was psychology. I genuinely really loved the classes I took, and I was hoping to do that for bachelor's, but even with how horrible it is now, I think I appreciate the fact that I could get a job at all.
1: Voices from the class of 2026. That was Amber Cherry in Nashville, Gabriella Ann Matthews in New Jersey, and Eric Ahumadon in Los Angeles, California. Their stories were produced by Danica Louise Pineda. 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
5: I'm Dr. Anthony Lizowitz, and this is Climate Connections. During the summer, stacks of envelopes arrive at a lab in upstate New York. Inside are ticks that people pulled off their bodies after spending time outside.
6: And then we tell them what tick species it was, what life cycle stage it was, and what pathogen it carried.
5: Sarah Vanantangamani runs the Upstate Tick Testing Laboratory at SUNY Upstate Medical University. He says tick populations are expanding in many parts of the Northeast, largely because of climate change. As temperatures warm, ticks can survive in some areas that were once too cold for them and stay active longer in the year. Climate change is also shifting the geographic range of some of the animals ticks feed on.
6: When this wildlife moves to a different geographic area, the ticks are carried along with them as well.
5: Since 2019, his team has tested more than 30,000 ticks, mostly from New York. They found that about a third carried one or more pathogens, like the bacteria that causes Lyme disease, the virus that causes tick-borne encephalitis, or the parasite that causes babesiosis. So the lab gives people information they can share with their doctor, and it also gives scientists data to track the changing risks as the climate warms. Climate Connections is produced by the Yale Center for Environmental Communication. To learn more about climate change, visit climateconnections.org.
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0: means it can only say what it's been programmed to. No making things up or hallucinations.
1: I can say, hey, Scobot, what is bear? And it will say,
2: Muckwell means bear.
0: Holden's is still in the early stages, with just 3 coded responses so far. Here's Holden's Scobot, Sabe, named for a revered Ojibwe icon, Bigfoot.
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0: At the showcase in May, he showed off his creation to folks like Tabitha Bernier, a mom at the school.
5: That's pretty awesome.
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7: I 3D printed it using Tinkercad. And I also, Danielle helped me code this, and we did some audio recording.
0: Boyer hopes the Scobots will get more young people like Holden interested in STEM and in learning their languages.
8: So many youth in my community don't always want to learn the language. They see it as another homework assignment.
0: Boyer believes the Scobots can help bridge the gap between young people and their elders, and Holden agrees.
7: Generation after generation is based around this culture.
0: As he says, the language is the culture. Caden Mills, NPR News, Sault Ste. Marie, Michigan.
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1: Astronomers have discovered lots of planets that we call hot Jupiters. These are giant planets outside of our solar system that sit extremely close to their star, taking only a few days or weeks to orbit. For comparison, the closest planet we have to the sun is Mercury, and that little rock takes 88 days to orbit the sun. Hot Jupiters experience intense heat and radiation, which quickly rips away their atmosphere. These planets are not expected to survive for very long, and their existence in the first place is still a bit of a mystery. In 2023, astronomers discovered a new exoplanet called TOI-199b. It's a unique kind of planet, not a rocky planet and not a hot Jupiter. It's more of a temperate Saturn. TOI-199b is a gas giant planet that orbits a sun-like star once every 105 days. It's hot, about 175 degrees Fahrenheit, but not too hot to destroy its atmosphere. Astronomers from NASA's Jet Propulsion Laboratory recently studied this planet using the James Webb Space Telescope. Within the typical hydrogen-dominated atmosphere, they found traces of methane and possibly ammonia. This type of dynamic chemistry is usually found in cold gas giant planets, not the hot ones close to their star. There's also evidence for another gas giant planet in the system. This one is predicted to be slightly larger and takes 275 days to orbit the host star. This longer period means that the planet is farther from the star. It would fall between Venus and Earth in our solar system. Is this second planet another temperate gas giant with interesting chemistry? Or is TOI-199b totally unique? We'll need some more observations to figure that out. From the edge of the universe, I'm Dr. Valerie Rapson.
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4: I'm Linda Kenyon with these headlines. German authorities are searching for the suspect who rammed a van near Berlin's Pride Festival. One person was killed, at least 16 others injured. Police say the 21-year-old suspect is identified as Abdul B and that he has ties to Islamic groups in the German capital. Yemen's Iran-backed Houthi rebels say they fired missiles and drones at Saudi Arabia in response to Saudi airstrikes on Yemen's city of Hodeidah in the Red Sea. And the late South Carolina Republican Senator Lindsey Graham will lie in state in the U.S. Capitol Rotunda Tuesday. His funeral service will be held at the National Cathedral. President Trump is expected to attend. I'm Linda Kenyon, NPR News, Washington.

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2: I'm Linda Kenyon with these headlines. Much of the central part of the U.S. is trapped in a heat dome with temperatures in the triple digits. Forecasters are warning of dangerously hot weather from Dallas to North Dakota that will push into next week, with roughly 80 million people facing heat advisories. Yemen's Iran-backed Houthi rebels say they fired missiles and drones at Saudi Arabia in response to Saudi airstrikes on Yemen's city of Hodeidah. German authorities have issued a warning notice for a fugitive suspect wanted for ramming a van into a crowd near Berlin's Pride Festival. And former Honduran President Juan Orlando Hernandez returns to his country today to face corruption charges. I'm Linda Kenyon, NPR News, Washington.

0: This is Weekend Edition from NPR News. I'm Aisha Roscoe.
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4: The old American dream was all about the house and the car and the picket fence. The new dream, well, maybe you can manifest it with your vision board. I'm Meg Wolitzer, and on this Selected Shorts, stepping into idealized lives and what it costs us. Stay tuned for Claire Danes, Tony Hale, and Anne Mira reading stories about supposedly perfect lives. You're listening to Selected Shorts, where our greatest actors transport us through the magic of fiction, one short story at a time. You're a Selected Shorts listener, which means you love stories. I'm going to go one step further to say that each and every one of you is also a storyteller with a powerful imagination. No, no, no, I hear you saying, I'm not a storyteller. I can never make anything up. I'm much too literal for that. I'm a tax lawyer. I'm a dermatologist. I'm a cater waiter. What stories do I have? But listen, you tell your own story and the stories of those around you all the time. Think about it. You probably create any number of wild possible futures for yourself. Often, idealized hopes and dreams come true every day. And it doesn't even matter if the story you tell is true. What matters is that it's yours. We're people, and it's hard to keep ourselves from conceiving better futures for ourselves or comparing ourselves to others. I don't think we can help it. So let's dig into these ideas in today's Selected Shorts. Our fiction is about the stories we dream up about ourselves and others and how the reality may or may not match up. One piece traps its narrator inside a worn Hollywood cliche, one challenges a happy family to reveal its flaws, and a third lets a harried mother fantasize about a brand new life. Our first piece is by writer Jen Kim. She's published humor pieces in The New Yorker and McSweeney's and has written for shows including History of the World Part 2. Reading her story about how one's own life might fit into prototypical movie plots is Tony Hale. He's the funny actor known for playing stunted, neurotic, and entirely relatable human beings, among them Gary on Veep and Buster on Arrested Development. But he can also do drama, as he does in the Netflix series The Decameron. Now performing Boy Meets Girl by Jen Kim, this is Tony Hale.
5: Okay. Boy meets girl. Boy likes girl. Oh, boy loves girl. Boy loses girl. Boy sees girl posted a picture of new boy on Instagram. Boy immediately starts spinning out. Boy zooms in on the picture, careful to not accidentally like it, to see if boy knows who new boy is. Boy stares at the picture for a really, really long time, then concludes that boy can't tell who new boy is because the picture is taken from too far away. And it's also kind of blurry. Boy is confused because a girl and boy broke up like Only a week ago, so how has girl already found new boy? Boy is also shocked because girl posted new boy on girl's grid and not even on girl's story. Boy is like, girl totally sees a future with new boy. Otherwise, girl would not post on grid. Boy screams loudly. Boy cannot believe girl clearly has new relationship that is serious and definitely not casual. Boy starts spinning out in an even crazier way. Boy calls up boy's friend and asks what boy's friend thinks about this situation. Boy's friend reminds boy that it's literally 4 a.m. and boy's friend has to get up 2 hours for boy's friend's shift at the hospital. Boy apologizes, but is also like, can boy's friend just really quickly tell boy what boy's friend think this means? Boy's friend listens to the situation but doesn't give boy a definitive answer. Boy asks boy's friend to give a definitive answer. Boy's friend again does not give a definitive answer, but rather a diplomatic one, saying that nobody knows what is going on in anyone's life, really. Boy gets frustrated at boy's friend, asking boy's friend to just lie to boy when boy is clearly in a paranoid state like this. Boy's friend gets angry and tells boy that there are more serious things happening in life, like going to work and saving lives. Boy yells that boy is experiencing an emotional death, which is equally as important. And then boy very immaturely hangs up. Boy sits for a minute. Boy instantly regrets saying that boy's emotional death is equivalent to death. Boy calls boy's friend back, but is sent straight to voicemail. Boy panics because obviously boy's friend is mad at boy now. Boy leaves a lengthy, apologetic message about how boy's friend is such a good friend to boy and how boy actually really appreciates the way boy's friend is always honest and doesn't just tell boy what boy wants to hear, and how boy is sorry for acting all insane, and hopes that none of boy's friend's patients die tomorrow. Boy also asks if boy's friend still wants to watch Oppenheimer this weekend because, you know, boy was looking forward to that. Boy ends message. Boy sits in silence, left to boy's own thoughts. Oh, boy hates boy's own thoughts. Boy decides to watch the King's Speech because it's free on Amazon and sad, but not too sad. Boy checks how old Colin Firth is because Colin Firth looks really old in the King's Speech for some reason. Boy finds out that Colin Firth is 61. Boy freaks out because last time boy saw Colin Firth and something was What a Girl Wants when Colin Firth was like 30 or whatever, you know? Boy spirals about Colin Firth's wrinkles, but if boy is being honest with boy's self, boy is really spiraling about how fast the general passage of time feels. Boy realizes boy met girl 2 years ago. Boy and girl were together for 2 whole years. Boy and girl played Galaga late at night at the small arcade around the corner from boy's apartment. Boy and girl drove to Costco just to eat cheap hot dogs. Boy and girl accidentally went to Marseille because boy and girl thought Amelie was set in Marseille, but it wasn't. It was set in Paris. Boy is now in boy's late 20s. Boy's friends are all getting married. Boy's friends are maybe even having kids. Boy is depressed because boy is going to die alone with no children watching the King's Speech in boy's studio apartment forever. Boy looks at girl's Instagram picture again and sees there's a caption. Boy reads caption, which says that new boy in picture is girl's second cousin from out of town. Boy squints at picture and realizes girl's second cousin kind of looks like a younger Mark Ruffalo, which boy thinks is kind of cool. Boy calms down. Boy's completely fine now. Boy's happy even. Boy turns on What a Girl Wants and laughs really hard at the part where Colin Firth tries on leather pants.
4: That was Tony Hale reading Jen Kim's Boy Meets Girl. So if Kim's story is what might happen if you try to fit yourself into a Hollywood narrative, let's hear something about trying to fit others into an entirely different sort of story. This one is by John Cheever. He's a late 20th century master, best known for his short stories, including classics like The Swimmer and The Enormous Radio. The Worm in the Apple is a story of obsession that, like many of Cheever's stories, goes searching for suburban discontent. Our reading of the story is an encore by lifelong actor Ann Mira. Mira appeared in beloved TV series including Rhoda, as well as memorable features including Night at the Museum, alongside her son, Ben Stiller. Now performing John Cheever's The Worm in the Apple, here's Ann Mira.
6: The Crutchmans were so very, very happy and so temperate in all their habits and so pleased with everything that came their way that one was bound to suspect a worm in their rosy apple. And that the extraordinary rosiness of the fruit was only meant to conceal the gravity and the depth of the infection. Their house, for instance, on Hill Street, with all those big glass windows, who but someone suffering from a guilt complex would want so much light to pour into their rooms? And all the wall-to-wall carpeting, as if an inch of bare floor, there was none, would touch on some deep memory of unrequition and loneliness. And there was a certain necrophilic ardor to their gardening. Why be so intense about digging holes and planting seeds and watching them come up? Why this morbid concern with the earth? She was a pretty woman with that striking pallor you so often find in nymphomaniacs. Larry was a big man who used to garden without a shirt, which may have shown a tendency to infantile exhibitionism. They moved happily out to Shady Hill after the war. Larry had served in the Navy. They had two happy children, Rachel and Tom, but there were already some clouds on their horizon. Larry's ship had been sunk in the war, and he had spent 4 days adrift on a raft in the Mediterranean. And surely this experience would make him skeptical about the comforts and songbirds of Shady Hill and leave him with racking nightmares. But what was perhaps more serious was the fact that Helen was rich. She was the only daughter of old Charlie Simpson, one of the last of the industrial buccaneers, who had left her with a larger income than Larry would ever take away from his job at Melcher and Thaw. The dangers in this situation are well known. Since Larry did not have to make a living, since he lacked any incentive, he might take it easy. Spend too much time on the golf links and always have a glass in his hand. Helen would confuse financial with emotional independence and damage the delicate balance within their marriage. But Larry seemed to have no nightmares, and Helen spread her income among the charities and lived a comfortable but modest life. Larry went to his job each morning with such enthusiasm that you might think he was trying to escape from something. His participation in the life of the community was so vigorous that he must have been left with almost no time for self-examination. He was everywhere. He was at the communion rail, the 50-yard line. He played the oboe with the chamber music club, drove the fire truck, served on the school board, and rode the 803 into New York every morning. What was the sorrow that drove him? Well, he may have wanted a larger family. Why did they only have 2 children? Why not 3 or 4? Was there perhaps some breakdown in their relationship after the birth of Tom? Rachel, the oldest, was terribly fat when she was a girl and quite aggressive in a mercenary way. Every spring, she would drag an old dressing table out of the garage and set it up on the sidewalk with a sign saying, "Fresh lemonade, 15 cents. Tom had pneumonia when he was 6 and nearly died, but he recovered, and there were no visible complications. The children may have felt rebellious about the conformity of their parents, for they were exacting conformists. 2 cars? Yes. Did they go to church? Every single Sunday, they got to their knees and prayed with ardor. Clothing? They couldn't have been more punctilious in their observance of the sumptuary laws. Book clubs, local art, and music lover associations, athletics and cards, they were up to their neck in everything. But if the children were rebellious, they concealed their rebellion. And seemed happily to love their parents and happily to be loved in return. But perhaps there was in this love the ruefulness of some deep disappointment. Perhaps he was impotent. Perhaps she was frigid, but hardly with that pallor. Everyone in the community with wandering hands had given them both a try, but they had all been put off. What was the source of this constancy? Were they frightened? Were they prudish? Were they monogamous? What was at the bottom of this appearance of happiness? As their children grew, one might look to them for the worm in the apple. They would be rich. They would inherit Helen's fortune. And we might see here, moving over them, the shadow that so often falls upon children who can count on a lifetime of financial security. And anyhow, Helen loved her son too much. She bought him everything he wanted, driving him to dancing school in his first blue serge suit. She was so entranced by the manly figure he cut as he climbed the stairs that she drove the car right into an elm tree. Such an infatuation was bound to lead to trouble. And if she favored her son, she was bound to discriminate against her daughter. Listen to her. "Rachel's feet," she says, "are immense, simply immense. I can never get shoes for her." Now, perhaps we see the worm. Like most beautiful women, she is jealous of her own daughter. She cannot brook competition. She will dress the girl in hideous clothing, have her hair curled in some unbecoming way, and keep talking about the size of her feet until the poor girl will refuse to go to the dances, or if she is forced to go, will sulk in the ladies' room staring at her monstrous feet. She'll become so wretched and so lonely that in order to express herself, she will fall in love with an unstable poet and fly with him to Rome, where they will live out a miserable and boozy exile. But when the girl enters the room, she is pretty and prettily dressed, and she smiles at her mother with perfect love. Her feet are quite large, to be sure, but so is her front. Perhaps we should look to the sun for our trouble. And there is trouble. He fails his junior year in high school and has to repeat, and as a result of having to repeat, he feels alienated from the members of his class and is put, by chance, at a desk next to Carrie Witchell, who is the most conspicuous dish in Shady Hill. Everyone knows about the Witchells and their pretty, high-spirited daughter. They drink too much and live in one of those frame houses in Maple Dell. The girl is really beautiful, and everyone knows how her shrewd old parents are planning to climb out of Maple Dell on the strength of her white, white skin. What a perfect situation. They will know about Helen's wealth. In the darkness of their bedroom, they will calculate the settlement they can demand. And in the malodorous kitchen where they take all their meals, they will tell their pretty daughter to let the boy go as far as he wants. But Tom fell out of love with Carrie as swiftly as he fell into it. And after that, he fell in love with Karen Strawbridge and Susie Morris and Anna Meckin. And you might think he was unstable, but in his second year in college, he announced his engagement to Elizabeth Trustman. And they were married after his graduation. And since he then had to serve his time in the army, she followed him to his post in Germany, where they studied and learned the language and befriended the people and were a credit to their country. Rachel's way was not so easy. When she lost her fat, she became very pretty and quite fast. She smoked and drank and probably fornicated. And the abyss that opens up before a pretty and an intemperate young woman is unfathomable. What but chance was there to keep her from ending up as a hostess at a Times Square dance hall? And what would her poor father think, seeing the face of his daughter, her breasts lightly covered with gauze, gazing mutely at him on a rainy morning from one of those showcases? What she did was to fall in love with the son of the Farquharson's German gardener. He had come with his family to the United States on the displaced persons quota after the war. His name was Eric Reiner. And to be fair about it, he was an exceptional young man who looked on the United States as a truly new world. The Crutchmans must have been sad about Rachel's choice, not to say heartbroken. But they concealed their feelings. The Reiners did not. This hard-working German couple thought the marriage hopeless and improper. At one point, the father beat his son over the head with a stick of firewood. But the children continued to see each other, and presently they eloped. They had to. Rachel was 3 months pregnant. Eric was then a freshman at Tufts, where he had a scholarship. Helen's money came in handy here, and she was able to rent an apartment in Boston for the young couple and pay their expenses. That their first grandchild was premature did not seem to bother the Crutchmans. When Eric graduated from college, he got a fellowship at MIT and took his PhD in physics. And was taken on as an associate in the department. He could have gone into industry at a higher salary, but he liked to teach. And Rachel was happy in Cambridge, where they remained. With their own dear children gone away, the Crutchmans might be expected to suffer the celebrated spiritual destitution of their age and their kind. The worm in the apple would at last be laid bare. Although watching this charming couple, as they entertained their friends or read the books they enjoyed, one might wonder if the worm was not in the eye of the observer who, through timidity or moral cowardice, could not embrace the broad range of their natural enthusiasms and would not grant that while Larry played neither Bach nor football very well, his pleasure in both was genuine. You might at least expect to see in them the usual destructiveness of time. But either through luck or as a result of their temperate and healthy lives, they had lost neither their teeth nor their hair. The touchstone of their euphoria remained potent. And while Larry gave up the fire truck, he could still be seen at the communion rail, the 50-yard line, the 803, and the Chamber Music Club. And through the prudence and shrewdness of Helen's broker, they got richer and richer and richer and lived happily, happily, happily, happily.
4: That was The Worm in the Apple by John Cheever, as performed by Anne Meara. When we return, Claire Danes does the one thing a mother is forbidden to do. I'm Meg Wolitzer. 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

0: 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I'm Meg Wolitzer. 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The final story of this hour is by writer Vanessa Cutie. Her work has been featured in publications including the Kenyon Review, and her debut novel, The Tip Line, was published in 2023. This piece, which explodes the line between expectation and reality, was chosen for the Best American Short Stories collection of 2021. It's particularly satisfying for me to introduce this story because Cutie is a graduate of Bookends, the program for emerging novelists that I run. And it's been exciting to see her work expand and, I guess, also contract because, hey, this is a short story. The reader is Claire Danes. She's had a slew of memorable roles in films including Temple Grandin and the recent series Fleischman is in Trouble. And she seems to dig into Selected Shorts characters with as much commitment as she does her roles on screen. Now, Claire Danes performs Our Children by Vanessa Cutie.
1: Our Children. I was once married to a man. He was tall and burly, with fat, heavy hands and too many calluses to count. Peter. Weekends, he worked on vintage sports cars for fun. He lifted weights in our home gym, blasting Journey or the Ramones or Best Of classic rock mixes. You know, the ones from movies and commercials and the like. He sometimes did this naked. I'd accidentally catch him, but then stay to watch, pressing myself flat on the outside of the door, peeking while he posed and flexed and turned to get a good look at himself. He kissed his fingers in front of food. He used pet names for me. Baby Pie was one, TT, Legs, Little Doe, short for donut. Donut hole, he later explained during an argument. You follow, he said, making sure I was properly insulted. I thought this was normal. Peter made his money in construction, licked his lips a lot. I didn't know what marriage was supposed to be. I had no idea what I was expecting. We had two children together, and they both looked vaguely of him, but I love them regardless. And that's what's important. I met Dan at the grocery store in the produce section, feeling sweet potatoes. I don't know that many people think to feel sweet potatoes, but I do, and so did Dan that day, luckily enough. When I went for a plastic bag, he was just right there, watching. Things I noticed. A chipped or strangely shaped cuspid, the pleat in the front of his suit pants. I must have looked down, blushing. It's something that happens to me. There was no way to ignore him. It would not have been polite. Later, I thought to ask him why he was doing his own grocery shopping. Where's your wife or your housekeeper? This after I knew more about him, but by then it was pointless, inconsequential. Everything that was to happen had already begun to happen. Peter was easy, let go of me, just like that. Said okay to the money, the house, whichever of the cars I wanted. He must have had something else cooking by then. I refused to believe he just hated me that much. He called Dan Loverboy in our emails with lawyers. He said he wanted custody split right in half. He moved to a three-bedroom condo on the water. A magical tower, our daughter called it for the longest time. Every other weekend, our house swelled with them. A new population. They congregated. They organized. They became fresh in the breakfast nook when I said we had pancakes but not waffles. They sat for hours in the living room, bare feet leaving heat marks on the glass of the coffee table, juice pooling, crumbs

seconds. 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When I sliced a thumb cutting strawberries for their sundaes and screamed, "Darn it," they chuckled under their breath. "What? You think I won't say f-?" I said, getting into their faces. I said, cupping the blood. I let some drip onto the table into the sprinkles. I upended the bowl. They stared. That got them. They were 7, 7, 6, 5, 3 older boys, the youngest by 8 months, the girl. When they left, when the house was empty again, even the fabric of the area rugs became cooler to the touch. I heard the high-frequency hum of electronics and the tumble of the dryer, the soft lap, lap of hand towels, one onto the other, floors down. I stood in the doorway to the living room, and it appeared to me as a glacier, cold and empty and white. Dan's wife was basically just me with brown hair. She stayed in his 5-bedroom federal colonial across town and drove the SUV he paid for. She hosted wine nights on his dime and cried to her guests, mothers of children who went to school with my children. In random text messages, she needled him about leaving her. "Hope it was worth it," she wrote a lot, tearing our family apart. Then she wised up and started writing, "your family," tearing your family apart. She changed the verb here and there. She was splitting, ripping, breaking. Once she wrote exploding, and it evoked something, and I was impressed for a second at least. The thing she must have said about me, what kind of wicked thing I became in her eyes. Sometimes I asked Dan. "Nothing, hon," he would say, lifting a pot top on the stove, looking into the fridge, slicing open envelopes. "None of it matters." "No, I'm just wondering." I try to make it buttoned up, but there's no way to remove the wine from that. Once I got it out of him. She said, "You're aging in the face, that you've seen better days, okay?" "Okay," I said. "Okay." I felt bad. I did. I wouldn't have chosen it this way. The moms at school knew me as a homewrecker, but I didn't set out to wreck anything. 2 people fell in love. Rings from other people can't stop that. I'm not innocent, but I did not intend for this to happen. I dreamt of texting her myself. "I'm so sorry for everything. I didn't mean for you to be hurt. There was a glitch. He and I should have met years ago, and then you would have been spared all of this." "Why couldn't we have met before everything?" I said to Dan in bed one night. "When we were young, he was still..." He liked when I was wistful, I think. I felt a change. "Tell me about when you were young." His face was buried somewhere near my shoulder. I had to guess that this is what he said. "I was a cheerleader," I said. "Lie." "I was on yearbook. I wore glasses and twirled my ponytail with a pencil and sat on the edge of the teacher's desk. I got in trouble for being mean," I said, and let a pout change my voice. "I stole another girl's boyfriend, and I made her cry in the bathroom." I did sometimes wonder, wish, that we had met when we were young, before everything, before we made our lives. "But the children, your children," something always chided. This thing that chided, by the way, was not my best self, not my voice. It was choral, all altos, the moan of disappointed mothers. "Then you would not have your beautiful children," the mother said. And this is true. "But I would have made and met other children. I would have loved these other children just the same, because I am capable of so much love." Dan's wife liked to f*** us. Late changes to the dates of his weekends, taking one of their kids instead of both, conjuring appointments and meetings that she expected us to believe. More than once, we had to cancel plans.

0: Deep breath, Dan said one of these nights. She had just dropped them off. I was wearing the dress I would have worn to the opera. We'll make another plan. I swear his son, one of his sons, eyed me from behind him, his big, glassy pupils celebrating. On this night, I'd had it. I took off the dress, my makeup. I slammed and smashed so many things in our bathroom. I came downstairs, changed, sat on the bottom of the step, tying and retying a sneaker, waiting for him to see. So, I said, when his shadow darkened me finally, I'm going for a run. I need to let off some steam. This is insane. Okay, sweets, he said. I heard loud cartoon music from the living room. His socks were pilled and too fuzzy. The way he stood, I saw a gut. All decency had gone out the window. But it's not. It's actually not okay. I stood up and pushed past him, my shoulder in his chest. And usually he would grab me somewhere, my hand, my elbow, the back of my neck, if it was like that, handful of hair even. He just let me pass. I did run sometimes, so it was believable, but that night I walked to Dan's old house. Of course her car was there. Same Suburban as mine, same midnight package even. I looked in its window. I knew she'd be filthy. Wrappers, Tic Tacs, pretzel ends, open sodas, a splayed magazine on the passenger seat. I couldn't imagine what she had let the children do to the back. She was on her couch, feet on an ottoman, I think, something I couldn't see beneath the line of the coffee table. Her hair was up. She was eating something out of a cup, TV going in front of her. I thought to knock on the door and start something. Why not? Why the hell not? But I didn't. I just watched her and judged her and savored the taste of that judgment. Peter was still Peter. Should I have stayed with you, Peter? I thought, when he came to pick up our children. Then there would only be two of them and two of us. We wouldn't be outnumbered. He looked fitter, different clothes. He patted me on the back when I walked them to the car, like we were old chums, classmates, colleagues. He didn't spring the kids on us to punish me. He loved our children and looked forward to them and greeted them with zest and his real smile. And this made me feel very, very guilty. We made a plan. Something fun for me and Dan, the kids. A weekend in the woods, a stream, a cabin, a tame campfire out front, its very top spinning a line of black into the evening sky, the sunset. We'll be on one side of the house, they'll be on the other, Dan said, showing me with his hands how much room we'd have. It's a beautiful place, you'll love it. He said the last part like he actually believed it. It was sweet to watch them pack their things, what they'd thought they'd need. My two wouldn't leave for a day, not to mention a weekend without books, three apiece, weighing down their backpacks. The other two brought handheld video games and charger cables, disconnected phones that they could use with Wi-Fi. What can I say? They are not mine. Nothing about them is from me. Wait, I said in the front hallway, the kids, their luggage sitting around my feet like an audience. Does everyone have a toothbrush? I watched them all run back up. Listened to the drawers in the bathroom slide open and closed, all the things within shifting, and I thought, this is going to be a lovely time. We're going to make a memory with our children that we will cherish forever. I'm going to be calm and easy and light. I pictured myself on a glacier, the sun warming my front, my back cool and wet, quiet, everywhere. The cabin was smaller than I thought, but it was far from the road, and a stream ran right by it, and round white rocks lined its base like the fruit-gemmed hedge of a gingerbread house. Immediately, I imagined standing in its kitchen, stirring cocoa, looking out the window at the expanse of land, the thick weave of the woods, the mountains behind everything. It was true, I did feel calm. I felt just fine. But it turns out there was no Wi-Fi, and Dan's kids were livid. "Let's run them ragged," Dan said. "I brought stuff. I'll play with them outside, and they'll be so tired they'll collapse." He had his hand in a baseball glove and punched its palm with the other fist. "You go inside, shave, take a bath, get ready for me for later." I rolled my eyes at his wink and turned away, but I tried to walk back to the house as sexily as I could. It was not easy. The ground was uneven with rocks and roots. I couldn't roll my hips. A chipmunk, unafraid, darted just in front of my foot. Behind me, I heard them screaming, the thwack of a ball, the sound of the wind moving over its stitches. And he was right. They passed out before I was able to even feed them. We left them all where they were. I covered them with blankets, his two on the larger couch, foot to foot, one of mine on each armchair. I looked at their dirty little faces, the way the dried sweat stuck their hair to their heads. I turned off the television and the lights and left the room. Across the house, moments later, Dan held a hand over my mouth to keep me quiet, and I was relieved. For the first time in a long time, it felt like the beginning again. But when I woke up in the night, something had happened. It was that black tail of smoke from the fire. It was the rot from between the beams and the walls seeping. It was that chipmunk being eaten limb by limb by a raccoon under the deck. I heard the chew and crunch. I didn't know what to do. I lifted my hands to brush back my hair, but they were heavy, too heavy, laden with hate, anger, sleep, something. I sat up slow, a puppet waking, someone's hand in my back. I heard Dan breathing, his back to me. I didn't crane to see his face. My movement would wake him. It could have been anyone, anything, lying there. "Oh," I said out loud. It was smooth and deep and greasy, this voice. It was not me, and it was not the mother's chiding me. It was a dawning. It was a crack. "Dan," I said, and put my hand on the being next to me. "What is it?" Dan said, jumping awake. "What?" He sat up, looked around, the whites of his eyes darting, leaving streaks in my slow vision. "Dan," I said, and patted him. Once, twice, three times in the space between his shoulders. My hand tapped like something mechanical. He didn't feel warm to the touch. "Oh," I said again then, because the sludge inside me was beginning to thin and redden. I imagined effervescence. I imagined light and heat and a great sound booming, rattling. "We have to leave these children here." "What?" he said. And the white shrunk as he squinted at me, and the change in his voice told me he was cocking his head. "Jesus, what? No, you had a dream. Go back to sleep." He may have been right. I may have had a dream that pointed me in that direction. That's how it might have gotten in. He flopped back into his pillow, and his hand found its way up the front of my T-shirt. He tried to push me back. "No, we do. We have to leave them here," I said. "Not forever. Maybe we come back for them. When they've grown a little, found their way. Do you understand what our lives will be like?" This voice was a marvel. It would have sickened anyone. Maybe he had dreamt the same thing at the same time, or just after I did, the character in our minds miming deeds synchronous. Maybe whatever it was had started in on him too, because minutes later he sat up, slow like I had. He sighed like he was waking up for a work day, and he moved his legs over the side of the bed and started to pull his pants on. It might have been any number of things, but I think it was the rot. We drove home with the windows open, August air coming in, the stereo on. He held my hand pressed into his thigh and tapped the tips of my fingers with his when it was a song that had specific meaning to him. The road was damp. The grass at its median had already dewed and glittering in our headlights. The moon, the sky, the smell of honeysuckle when he dipped too close to the shoulder. I wanted to say something about the stars and the night, how lucky we were. He wanted to say something too, I could see it. But we both knew what not to do to a good thing. We drank wine at the table, smoked a bowl, made no move to hide either. Shed our clothes in the kitchen, then went into the shower, and we brought the wine bottle with us. It sloshed as we moved, spilling into the water we were sitting under. We were sitting at that point, and then gave up and got out, went to the bedroom, leaving wet footprints, puddles, and drips across the carpets and wood. Our hair soaked our pillows, and we warmed quickly. We finished what was left in the bottle. We thought of more weed, but didn't want to leave the bed. We did not touch, but fell asleep separately, each breathing with a heaviness and a peace that had been at that point unknown to us. I did not dream at all of our children. I awoke well before dawn, and I envisioned them. I knew what they were going to do, their future. They would awaken and start to work. Make paint from the juice of wild blueberries, use it to dye linens and tiny frocks for the littlest one, mine. They would make these frocks, a loom, a needle and thread. They would weave mats from grasses they collected by the stream, char fish and rodents over that very same campfire. They would ransack the kitchen, find the cookies, the cereal in the cupboard, try coffee for the first time. Try on for size the shoes found in the closets, the shirts and the luggage I had left in our haste to get away. They would belt those shirts around their waists using tails from pelts of animals. That raccoon, mischievous, insatiable, dead finally, his family too. A band of them, these children, in size order maybe, marching across that expanse, hands on hips, singing a song they made up. It would be warm. Even up in the mountains, it would be warm. The night had been warm. The day would be hot. There was electricity and food. They would be so busy. They would grow, because if left alone and let to live, all things grow. The three boys have fashioned tools from sticks and rocks. They sharpen stones on other stones and affix them with rope. At first, they awe at the sparks flying blue and orange. Then they get back to their work. They find an axe in the garage, a BB gun. They smear their faces with dirt and lie on their fronts, waiting for the rustle of a buck in the thicket. Soon they see one. No, a doe. Sight her big black eyes and hear her breath as if she's only inches away. Those eyes, they think. The hooves and tail. How does such a thing exist with us? The eldest takes it down with an arrow. Magic shot, magic. A set they also found in the garage. The eldest wears a bandana around his head, red and knotted in the back. He's the pack leader. He runs to the deer and waits for it to die, watching blood pulse from the wound. Things die so slowly, he thinks. He's 7, and it takes much longer than the deaths in his game, where bodies fall and then disappear seconds later. So they leave the deer to die, play catch on the big lawn while the thing heaves its last breaths 100 feet away. The girl, during all this, the girl, mine, has stayed in the house. She's pointing her way through a picture book. She's reaching for the second shelf of the fridge for a piece of plastic-wrapped cheese, but she can't reach, so she gives up and takes a small cupcake she finds on the counter, last from a box of a hardening dozen. Lucky. The eldest and the second eldest try to drag the dead thing back onto the expanse so they can prepare it, but it's too heavy, more than 100 pounds, the weight of all these children and then some. So the two send the third back to the house, tell him to watch the girl, Tell him he shouldn't see this, that they're 7 and he's only 6 and he's not mature enough to see this, any of this, all of this. He cries on his way back to the house, swearing he hates the two, that he'll never play with them again. He kicks the baseball they were all playing with the day before, hopes it rolls into a gully or a gulch or the stream at least, so no one has the pleasure of it again. Its skin is so thick. It takes a few passes, but the tools they made are decent, would impress an adult, and the white of the belly slit over and over finally gives. An amateur cut, but it gives. Blood, more blood, the shining bend of an intestine, the puffed white of something else, a stomach maybe, they don't know, but there are flies starting to buzz. It smells, and so much blood. And then they're afraid of eating the wrong thing, of getting sick and dying for such a stupid reason. The eldest calls it off and starts to walk away, but the other one stays behind for a minute. We killed her for no reason, he thinks. He could cry. If he starts crying, who's to say when it'll stop? So then he thinks, things die for no reason all the time. And he picks up a rock and smashes the doe's mouth. He takes a small front tooth that he knocks loose. He rubs it between his fingers and puts it in his pocket before he runs to meet the others. They teach the girl to read. They allot 2 hours a day for the studying of something, all of them. They estimate birthdays and they celebrate with singing and games. They learn to cook, mend, make beds, become adults. When the girl is of natural reproductive age, she pairs up with the eldest boy, who is, after all, unrelated to her. They wed, a ceremony in a clearing. Flower crowns, a sunny day, a cake they make from woodland berries. They mate like bobcats on a flat rock in the sun, or like humans in a room of the cabin, its door locked. They have a child, a son. They name him something earthy, leaf, stone, birch, blue. They name him something familial, Dan. I sucked down the smell of the same honeysuckle patch as I went back up. I prepared to stop when I passed a trooper, prepared what I would say. I was doing 80, 85. He must have been sleeping, though, because he never came up behind me. It was just before dawn when I turned into the cabin's drive. I went slow, afraid to make a noise, the gravel, the pop of a branch. The lights were off, the front door and storm door shut, all windows and the front of the house down. I could hear the hum of the central air conditioning. The door was locked, thank God, or not. But there was a key under the mat, and it opened quietly enough, and then I was inside. The counter was wiped clean, still stacked with snacks, juice packs, bags and bags of chips, cupcakes, paper napkins. I put my keys down and went in toward the living room, and that's when I could smell their bodies, hot, sweet. Sleeping children have a smell, especially when there are several of them together in one room. They hadn't moved much. The blanket kicked off the two boys on the couch. I fixed it. I patted their feet. I found my son, brushed his hair back from his face. His forehead was cool, cooler than what you would expect for a living thing. But he breathed and breathed, and I could almost feel him ticking under my palm. My daughter was curled up, small enough to fit on the seat of the armchair. A kitten, a mouse. She was silent and clean and young and unharmed. I sat on the floor in the middle of them, my back against the coffee table. I watched the sun come up and turn the walls blue, then pink, then gold, then dim down to the normal light of day. When they began to stir, when sleep had run its clear course, I stood up and went to the kitchen. I wanted them to find me there, bent over a cup of coffee, worrying at a crossword, the tails of my robe dragging on the floor. I'd forgotten my rope, but I was still in pajamas, and everything else would be right. I would look like a mother. One of his sons was the first to come in. Good morning, sweetheart, I said. He was rubbing his eyes. Can I make you something to eat? Okay, he said, and sat. A bagel, maybe, or a cereal, anything. He picked up his handheld video game. Thank you, he said, without looking up from it. The rest wandered in, one at a time. I fed them. I asked them to finish their milk, almond milk for Dan's. I said yes when they asked if they could change and play outside. I washed the dishes by hand. I folded the blankets, smacked the couch cushions flat, made the bed Dan and I had left during the night. And then I watched out the window. I watched the sun on their hair as they ran, laughing. I watched the wind catch the hems of their shirts and the dirt come off their shoes. I watched them fall and roll and push each other and yell and cry and stop and get up again. I watched the sun get higher and higher in the sky, and when it was time, I opened the door and stood on the porch and I called to them.
1: That was Claire Danes reading Vanessa Cutie's Our Children. It's explosive, isn't it? Our expectation of motherhood is absolutely violated by our narrator's choice to abandon her kids. Even if it is a fantasy, it feels shocking. There's a freedom in this story that is surprising and welcome. It speaks to that momentary thought we might have, what if I did what I really wanted to do, even if it's really transgressive and shocking? What if I just did it? And Vanessa Cutie boldly explores it here. I think each of the stories on this show, in their way, hints at what can happen if we hold too tightly to what we imagine about other people or what we imagine ourselves to be. No, I don't think any of them tell us to stop our daydreaming, but it's a good reminder to temper those dreams with an occasional dose of reality. I'm Meg Wolitzer. Thanks for joining me for Selected Shorts. Selected Shorts is produced by Jennifer Brennan and Sarah Montague. Our team includes Matthew Love, Drew Richardson, Mary Shimkin, Vivienne Woodward, and Magdalene Robleski. The readings are recorded by Miles B. Smith. Our programs presented at the Getty Center in Los Angeles are recorded by Phil Richards. Our mix engineer for this episode was Joe Plourd. Our theme music is David Peterson's That's the Deal, performed by the Deerdorf Peterson Group. 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This program is also made possible with public funds from the New York State Council on the Arts, with the support of Governor Kathy Hochul and the New York State Legislature. Selected Shorts is produced and distributed by Symphony.

0: Hey, this is Ray Graff. Have you heard? 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

0: Imad Han performing live. That's it for this week's Arts Hour. Thank you for your ears, and thank you to both my guests, Ana Lua Cayano and Katie Puckrick. For now, from me, Nikki Beatty, studio manager Sarah Hockley and Giles Aspen, and producers Nikki Paxman and Kieran Birmingham, see you next week.
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0: That's after the Trump administration removed 4 service members killed this month from the count, according to the Defense Casualty Analysis System. I read it for the casualties. The Pentagon's casualty database showed 7 of the 14 total deaths were classified as hostile. The New York Times reported the change in count earlier. 3 military officials told the Times that the 4 service members killed last weekend, 3 in Jordan, 1 in northern Iraq, were struck off the list because their deaths came after the felon-in-chief declared a ceasefire in April. You remember the ceasefire? All of the deaths listed on the website this Thursday, which said it was updated as of Wednesday, occurred in March. The Pentagon and the State Department did not immediately respond to requests for comment. The acting press secretary for the Pentagon, Joel Valdez, is he an immigrant? Sounds like an immigrant. Attributed the change to, quote, temporary data disruptions on the department's casualty website. He said that would be fixed quickly. We're waiting. And now,
1: let's kick it.
0: Trump administration, you've heard of it, has repeatedly accused immigrants and protesters of weaponizing their vehicles to assault federal immigration agents, a claim used to justify arrests and those deadly shootings by ICE men. But a review of 26 cases that the Department of Homeland Security promoted as evidence of a surge in vehicular attacks, that review by the British newspaper The Guardian, reveals most of those claims have fallen apart under scrutiny. Well, who asked for scrutiny? With the accusations consistently disproven by evidence or rejected in court. Those damn courts. Only one of the 26 cases has resulted in an assault conviction, according to court records and information shared by prosecutors. The findings come as DHS and Immigration and Customs Enforcement are facing intense scrutiny over the back-to-back fatal shootings of Lorenzo Aranjo in Texas and Juan Guerrero in Maine. Both cases, ICE officers killed the men during attempted traffic stops, with DHS arguing the men had endangered officers and the public with their vehicles. Claims rejected by witnesses. DHS has reportedly and repeatedly claimed its officers have faced a 3,300% increase in vehicle attacks. That would be a lot of vehicles, but has not provided evidence to support that figure. Guardian reviewed a couple of dozen cases. The review, they say, reveals a stunning failure, their word, by DHS and prosecutors to prove the government's initial allegations of violence in those cases. Cases were dropped or never charged in your California, your Colorado, your Arizona, Illinois, Minnesota, North Carolina, Maryland, and Washington, D.C. It's so beautiful now. The people on the list who never faced federal charges include one man who DHS claimed was at large and one who was fatally shot by ICE during the encounter. The sole guilty plea for assault involves a man accused of reversing his car during a traffic stop and hitting an ICE officer in the leg. DHS, Homeland Security, did not respond to inquiries about those cases. I wouldn't either if I were them. Hello, welcome to the show.

Well, wildfires in France and Spain and Canada, they're going to pay a tariff for those flames, for that smoke, those Canadians. Yes, it is too hot. Hello, I'm Harry Shearer, and I wonder why. I'm Harry Shearer. Welcome you to this edition of the show. And now, ladies and gentlemen.

Well, there's increasing backlash against smart glasses, according to Petapixel.com. Some owners even say they're scared to wear them. It's part of a growing anti-smart glasses sentiment. There's a new iPhone app designed to alert users when smart glasses may be nearby. Anti-Zuck is a new iPhone app designed to alert users when smart glasses could be close by scanning for Bluetooth signals associated with devices like Meta Ray-Ban glasses, as well as Snap Spectacles, Amazon Echo Frames, and Ray Neo smart glasses. The app takes a privacy-focused approach, performing all detection locally on the device without collecting user data, tracking locations, or accessing cameras and microphones. No. Rather than attempting to identify who is wearing smart glasses or determine whether a device is actively recording, Anti-Zuck focuses on detecting nearby Bluetooth broadcasts that resemble known smart glasses devices. Users can view signal strength, confidence levels — I've got none of those — and repeat sightings while receiving optional local alerts when a likely device is detected. Unlike many apps that rely on cloud processing, and it's not a cloud, ladies and gentlemen, I hate to be the one to tell you that, Anti-Zuck keeps all detection data on the user's device. It doesn't require an account, doesn't include ads or analytics tracking, or upload signal history to external servers. It also does not access a user's camera, microphone, screen recordings, or location data. Well, what are we paying for? It's such a smart world, we don't need to pay for all that. And while we're on the subject of smart glasses, an activist group in London has created a — here in London, where I am — has created a spoof billboard ad on a London bus stop taking aim at Meta's AI smart glasses. The ad makes use of lenticular printing. You know what that is? A printing technique that shifts the image when viewed from different angles. This particular ad, made by the protest group Everybody Hates Elon, shows an image of Kylie Jenner in what first appears to be a normal ad for Meta's smart glasses. The Kardashian sister recently partnered with Meta for the rollout of their non-Ray-Ban branded spectacles. Walk around the ad, the picture dramatically changes. Jenner turns into a skeleton monster as the text reveals, quote, "We're always watching," unquote. Meta has spent years tracking us online, says the head of Everyone Hates Elon. Now it wants to track us in the real world, too. The activist group has also previously targeted the world's richest — well, he was the richest man for a moment. Despite strong sales, there's increasing backlash against Meta's smart glasses. This is in no small part, says Petapixel, because of their reputation as pervert glasses and popularity in the manosphere, where they are seen as actual devices, useful devices to clandestinely record women for social media purposes. The best purposes. Of course, Meta also owns Facebook and Instagram, so the company stands accused of not only providing the glasses, but building an entire ecosystem for the resulting content. The backlash over the glasses has gotten so bad, a recent report revealed that some owners are too nervous to leave the house while wearing them. Yes, the world is too smart for them. And now, news of the godly. The Vatican this week confirmed that a church trial against a famous ex-Jesuit priest accused of spiritual and sexual abuse of women is ongoing, and it defended the secrecy of the proceedings as necessary to guarantee the process. The poor process, it needs protecting. An Italian blog reported this week that an acquittal verdict had been reached in the case against the Reverend Marco Ivan Rupnik. He is a Slovenian artist whose mosaic designs decorate Vatican chapels and churches and basilicas around the world. A statement from the Vatican press office said the report was,
quote, totally unfounded, and the judges were continuing to examine documentation provided by the dioceses involved, the Jesuits, the parties concerned, and from the press, unquote. The Rupnik scandal, in case you've missed it, exploded publicly about 4 years ago. Italian blogs then first reported claims by women and nuns of sexual, spiritual, and psychological abuse by Rupnik, dating back to the 1990s. That's when psychological abuse was good. That abuse had been consistently dismissed by the Catholic hierarchy, those claims. The Vatican has long considered any sexual relations between a priest and an adult as sinful, but consensual. Only criminalizes the behavior if the adult, quote, habitually lacks the use of reason, unquote. Amid the Me Too reckoning about adult abuse in the church, the Rupnik case has become one of the most sensitive matters for the Holy See, according to the Associated Press. Suggestions have surfaced that the priest was protected for over three decades by his Jesuit superiors and the Vatican hierarchy, up to and including Francis the Talking Pope. The Jesuits admitted that Rupnik had been excommunicated briefly in 2020 for having committed one of the Catholic Church's most serious crimes, using the confessional to absolve a woman with whom he'd been sexing about. But the Vatican later refused to prosecute claims of other women against him, arguing the allegations were too old and involved adult women, not minors, at the time of the alleged abuse. The Jesuits expelled Rupnik from their order 3 years ago, and Francis, Pope Francis at the time, under pressure because of suggestions he had protected the priest, waived the statute of limitations on the older claims so the Vatican could open a proper canonical trial. Rupnik remains a priest. His supporters have denied he did anything wrong. The lawyer representing five women who've accused Rupnik, he wrote a scathing critique of the Vatican's in-house canonical system. That's a system in which victims have no right to information about the investigation. Francis did reform that in 2019, so victims are allowed to know the ultimate outcome of their case, but nothing else. What more do they need to... And Australian taxpayers could be forced to cover up to $65 million, that's Australian, in payouts to hundreds of abuse victims because a failing arm of the Catholic Church may disappear, according to new court documents reported by The Guardian. Last month, the Christian Brothers, a Catholic order with a shocking record of child abuse, according to The Guardian, informed a court it was going broke and would not be able to afford to pay survivors. The move has affected hundreds of cases brought either through the civil courts or through the government-run national redress scheme. I thought they were... which allows survivors to seek capped amounts of compensation without going to court. An actuarial report detailing the state of the Christian Brothers was released to the media this week. It reveals there are currently 340 claims involving the Christian Brothers, costing the religious order an estimated $17 million U.S. But the report also predicts the Christian Brothers will be subject to another 500 claims worth $28 million U.S. in future years. In total, $45 million. The rules of the redress scheme make the federal government of Australia a funder of last resort. That means where an institution no longer exists or is unable to pay, the federal government is forced to step in and cover the costs, meaning the Australian taxpayers. The situation has prompted a withering response from the social services minister of the country. Quote, victim survivors deserve to have those responsible for their abuse held accountable. Funder of last resort arrangements which call on taxpayer funds should be just that, the absolute last resort, unquote. Christian Brothers currently proposing a scheme that would sell off its remaining 36 properties. I'll take the one on the corner and divide up the proceeds between creditors, including survivors and the government. But the proceeds from those property sales will be nowhere near enough to cover survivors' claims. They'll provide a fraction of what they're owed.
Survivors and plaintiff law firms are angry that the Christian Brothers has spent the past decade transferring vast and lucrative holdings of property to a separate entity. The trustees of Edmund Rice Education Australia for $1. That entity is resisting any attempts to sell off those properties to help pay survivors. News of the godly.

AI sings about AI. In 2026, AI still hallucinates and gives you wrong answers a good chunk of the time, according to the British tech journal The Register. But academics from French and Italian universities have found that access to AI advice suppresses critical thinking, making people more likely to confidently parrot incorrect information provided by the bat. Quote, for humans, the capacity to say, I don't know, is very important because it represents the recognition of the limits of our own knowledge, says one of the researchers. But now, she adds, with AI, we can get an easy answer to virtually every question, so we wondered whether this would interfere with human capacity to say, I don't know, to suspend judgment. So the researchers set out to see how access to AI advice affects people's willingness to admit ignorance. The researchers designed a set of questions where large language models typically fail. In this instance, they asked study participants to answer questions about visual details in films, like the color of the team's uniform in Bend It Like Beckham, or the vehicle Monica drives in Like a Cat on a Highway. The researchers expected these sorts of details would be absent from most model training data, said the researcher head. One group had to answer questions without AI advice. Another group could ask the AI for advice. These two human groups. What we found is that 44% of people responded they didn't know the answer, so they suspended judgment. With AI advice, only 3% did so. So the judgment suspension collapsed. Accuracy collapsed when AI help was available. In other words, they treated AI's answer as better than their own. 27% of people gave the correct answer. With AI advice, only 9% of people gave the correct answer. So some would-be correct people asked for AI advice and became wrong. Access to AI advice made people more confident they were correct. 30% were more confident just from their own thing. But with AI help, confidence rose to 76%. They believed the bots, despite the possibility of hallucinations. Space data centers proposed by SpaceX, as well as Jeff Bezos, Blue Origin, and others, would release staggering levels of pollution that would probably alter the Earth's atmosphere and be catastrophic for the planet. That's according to space industry experts and environmental groups in a new petition reported by The Guardian. Tech companies have collectively proposed millions of orbital data centers. They're pressing forward with plans, even though it requires FCC approval. Pollution from satellites and rockets burning up upon re-entry appears to be accumulating in the stratosphere at alarming levels. Don't be alarmed. The spacecraft released black soot, rare metals, aluminum oxides, and other pollutants with unknown effects. Some scientists fear the pollution could destroy the ozone layer. Not that again. Potentially expose some people to higher levels of ultraviolet radiation, or help further destabilize the planet during the climate crisis. The pollution could also end up back on Earth. Millions of satellites would create a major source of light pollution. The data center companies, quote, describe their plans in grandiose civilization-changing terms, according to the petition, but these same proponents have refused to embrace any inquiry into the impacts of their self-claimed epical technology on the environment, science, economy, or other values. What are these values you speak of? The petition was filed by the Public Employees for Environmental Responsibility nonprofit, the Earth Justice Legal nonprofit, and the Dark Sky International nonprofit. Several former U.S. space officials said they doubt the orbital data centers are feasible, but putting millions of additional satellites into orbit would create a significant environmental risk, said the former head of NOAA. Quote, there's a lot of complex material in these things, and even if they do burn up, you do not want to be filling up the atmosphere with refuse from these any more than you would want to coming from a smokestack, he said.
facing fierce public opposition from across the political spectrum to data centers on Earth. Big tech, of course, last year began floating the idea of launching satellite data centers. The number of active satellites in orbit, you could win a bet with this piece of information, has grown from about 1,400 in 2015 to 15,000 as of now. As many as 100,000 are expected to be in orbit within the decade. The bulk of the satellite's pollution right now comes from Starlink and Amazon's mega constellation. They provide broadband internet. Well, that's important. Spacecraft can cause problems on their way up and down. Launches emit a range of emissions. Your black carbon, your nitrogen oxides, your carbon monoxide, aluminum oxide, chlorine gases, and mercury. When satellites are decommissioned 5 to 15 years later, they release metals as they vaporize. That's injecting pollutants into previously pristine parts of the atmosphere. I bet they're not expecting it. And finally, from the British Tech Journal or Register, AI models will do just about anything to complete the task you ask, including cheating to get there. That's according to new cybersecurity evaluations from British government's AI Security Institute, the AISI. The group found that leading models often take shortcuts to achieve a particular result and then misrepresent how they obtained that result. And they won't always admit it when they're asked. Quote, every model we have tested for this behavior attempted to cheat, AISI said in a blog post this week. Models did not reliably report this behavior when asked, often did not reason about it in their chain of thought, suggesting that detecting cheating will likely require robust monitoring methods. Unquote. Infractions included searching the internet for the answer, bypassing sandbox network restrictions, that's restrictions that keep the chatbot from wandering off the reservation that has been set up, probing the evaluation harness, attacking a system other than the target, and guessing an answer. Cheating in this manner, employing a workaround or gaming a reward function to score better on a benchmark test, for example, has been widely documented by machine learning researchers. Doesn't imply malicious intent, AISI said, since, of course, these machines can't have intent. But it's nonetheless troublesome because it can produce misleading assessments of model capabilities. When AISI conducted evaluation of five leading models, it found that all of them cheated. Quote, in our experiments, models did not consistently acknowledge attempted cheating when asked and described it as wrong less than 50% of the time, said the Institute. Existing methods of vetting, such as self-reporting and chain-of-thought logs, proved similarly dicey because models don't always report their chain of thought. And there were instances where a model would consider whether a proposed action amounted to cheating and then decided to take the action anyway. These, by the way, are not the kind of models Donald Trump knows. News of AI.

0: This is the show, and sadly this week we had a 24-hour turnaround. On Wednesday, I think, the felon-in-chief announced that he was not going ahead with his deal with Saudi Arabia unless Saudi Arabia joined the Abraham Accords, not accordions. But the day before that, the agreement that was canceled on Wednesday was put into effect on Tuesday. It was an agreement that the United States would help Saudi Arabia enrich uranium. And I was looking forward to nuclear bone saws. But another reversal in evidence right now with the aid of the memory hole.
1: Our powerful military campaign to end the threats posed by the Iranian regime continued in full force over the past few days. They have been literally obliterated. So Iran wants to meet. As you know, their sites were obliterated. I believe it was total obliteration. Had those beautiful B-2 bombers not gone in 8 months ago, and obliterated that site. And by the way, the word is obliteration. CNN said, well, maybe it wasn't complete. It was so complete that they still haven't been able to get it. It was obliteration.
2: I believe it was total obliteration.
1: Iran's key nuclear enrichment facilities have been completely and totally obliterated.
3: Whatever's left, it has been obliterated, as you know.
2: We hear it was obliteration. It was a virtual obliteration.
1: They have been literally obliterated.
3: The attack turned out, according to every single Atomic Energy Commission, that was a complete and total obliteration.
4: There's one thing I've always clearly stated on TV and Air Force.

made it. Godless Ayatollahs, damn, I've always hated the deaths of some Americans has left me infuriated. Now it seems Iran really was

intelligence was way outdated, or it could have been crappily mistranslated. My people said the place was

0: Now, ladies and gentlemen, news of the warm. Apropos of too hot.
1: Soft, listen to the warm. 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
0: The El Nino climate pattern, it's strengthening in the Pacific Ocean, is on track to be the largest one in at least 150 years. That's what researchers said during a press briefing, according to Nature.com. If the monster forecasts they presented pan out, the surge of heat that the El Nino will unleash from the ocean, combined with warming from human-caused climate change, will probably make next year the hottest on record and cue up extreme weather in many parts of the world. We wouldn't know what that's like. According to the projections from a suite of climate models, not so sweet, as it turns out, the peak of this El Nino is set to surpass the previous record holder by, quote, truly a mind-blowing margin, says Zeke Hausfather, a climate scientist at Berkeley Earth, a nonprofit research organization in California. Quote, it's not outside the realm of possibility, unquote, that the event could combine with climate change to raise global average temperatures next year as high as 1.7 Celsius above the pre-industrial average. This would bring the planet right to the edge of breaching the 1.5 Celsius threshold that governments pledged to avoid under the Paris Agreement. The fact that El Nino is occurring now isn't surprising. The last El Nino took place in 2023-24, after forecasters had warned of a big event looming. This year's emerged in June, but the latest prediction suggests that this El Nino could become even bigger than anticipated. According to a climate researcher at Dartmouth, it looks a lot like the ones that scientists had projected being amplified by human-caused climate change, not until later this century. We'll see you then. And looking out west, Lake Mead and Lake Powell are the country's two largest reservoirs. They've fallen to their lowest combined levels on record. This is, according to Lattices.com, a grim marker in the deepening water crisis across seven states that depend on the Colorado River, seven states and Mexico. The two reservoirs are now lower than the previous record low 3 years ago. Quote, it's a hell of a milestone, unquote, Jack Schmidt, director of Utah State University's Center for Colorado River Studies. Really, he says, a teaching moment to all of us of the severity of the crisis. He and five other researchers wrote in a white paper that the new low underscores the urgency of using less water. They predicted that reservoirs will keep setting records every day until snows come and bring the next seasonal pulse of runoff. It's unclear whether the strong El Nino conditions this year might provide some relief. The latest three-month forecast by National Weather Service predicts above-average rainfall along the river and in much of the southwest through October. The Colorado River provides water for about 35 million people and 5 million acres of farmland from the Rockies to northern Mexico. Water was originally divided among the states in 1922 under an agreement that overpromised what the river could provide. They didn't consult the river. For decades, so much water has been taken that the river seldom meets the sea in Mexico, and its delta, once filled with lush wetlands and forests, has shriveled to stretches of dry riverbed. Since 2020, the flow of the Colorado has averaged 32% less than during the last century. Maybe we should all go pee in it, just to help. And now?
2: Looks like bus club.
0: A year ago, Tesla's CEO, Elon Musk, said the company's robo-taxi network would expand at a hyper-exponential rate. That's a quote. It would be available, he said, to half the population of the United States by the end of 2025. That was last year. This week on an earnings call to financial analysts, Musk's executive team and he stroke a more guided tone as they fielded analysts' questions about a slower-than-expected rollout. The robo-taxi update likely contributed, according to Reuters, to a steep sell-off in Tesla's stock price on Thursday. Since launching a small robo-taxi pilot in Austin, Texas in June 2025, don't you wish you lived there? Tesla has expanded to only a handful of other cities in Texas and Florida. Service is often limited to outlying areas. Before its launch in Austin last year, Musk talked about how Tesla's technology is a, quote, general solution that works anywhere, in contrast to the more deliberate city-by-city approach of Waymo, the U.S. leader in driverless taxis. Musk now admits he became too consumed by politics during his volatile alliance with Donald Trump and his brief appointment as the head of Doge. This again from The Guardian. He made the confession in a wide-ranging interview with The Economist, published this week. He shared his positions on subjects from foreign wars to AI, made a number of eye-opening predictions for the future. He's good at that. Quote, I got carried away, frankly, he said of his relationship with the president. He backed him with $200 million in election money. He did not expand on the statement, but appeared cognizant of the impact of his dalliance with the levers of power in Washington. In December, he said in a podcast with Stephen Miller's wife, Katie, that his wrecking ball approach to the federal government had been only partially successful. Given the opportunity, he probably wouldn't do it again. Quote, I think instead of doing Doge, I would have basically worked on my companies, he said at the time. But now, talking to The Economist, he appears to relish the attention his political involvement garnered and the influence he believes he exerted. Quote, people don't realize that what I'm saying would come to pass. The Economist describes him as, at least in his own mind, a modern-day Cassandra, or at least a modern-day Cassandra Wilson. And 10 years after he made Greater Memphis the center of his artificial intelligence ambitions, building data centers and energy infrastructure at breakneck speed, residents of Memphis are grappling with unwanted effects, including noise and emissions from the natural gas-burning turbines, according to CNBC. Policy proposals, protests, and litigation are underway, many directly citing Memphis and SpaceX AI. Quote, when you think about what precedent Colossus, that's his data center operation down in Memphis, has set, it has not been a good one, said the former director of the United States Department of Energy Loan Program Office and a longtime energy entrepreneur himself. Quote, it certainly is a case study for what not to do in most of the rest of the country, but from a capitalist standpoint, they got rewarded, unquote. Several residents of Memphis told CNBC that SpaceX AI never consulted with them about their plans before they broke ground, though it was clear the data centers would profoundly impact nearby neighborhoods. The noise from Colossus 2 and its gas-burning turbines is, quote, like a form of torture, said one nearby resident. And finally, Elon says that Grok Imagine, an AI image and video generator, is going to make its own version of the Christopher Nolan film The Odyssey before the year is out. Quote, Grok Imagine will make a full-length movie of The Odyssey that is historically accurate and true to the art of Homer, Musk wrote on X, which he owns. Culture wars have been raging around that film. Musk has taken umbrage with some of the movie's casting decisions, making inflammatory comments about a black actress, Lupita Nyong'o, playing Helen of Troy, and the inclusion of a transgender actor as a Greek soldier. He has accused Nolan of desecrating Homer and says his decision to hire a diverse cast is just a ploy to win an Oscar. I don't mind desecrating Homer, but you better leave your hands off Marge and Bart. And now, the apologies of the week.
3: This so sorry.
0: Seinfeld alum Jason Alexander issued an apology to reality star Courtney Stodden after she called him out on Instagram for filming an inappropriate comedy sketch with her when she was a minor. Stodden was 17 years old when she filmed a Funny or Die sketch with Alexander that parodied Dr. Phil and other daytime talk shows. The sketch went online in 2012, featured Alexander rubbing a cell phone on Stodden's breasts because it was the only area with, quote, plenty of signal, unquote. Quote, looking back at the comedy sketch to it in which Ms. Stodden and I participated in 2012, I completely agree that it was inappropriate, and I truly regret it, Alexander said in a statement to Variety. But more importantly, I am deeply sorry for any harm or distress it has caused Ms. Stodden. I offer her my sincerest apologies. Unquote. Stodden resurfaced the sketch in an Instagram post in which she wrote, I was 17 years old in this photo. The older I get, the more impossible this is to understand. During this comedy sketch, Jason Alexander repeatedly rubbed the phone across my breasts. Later in the sketch, he joked that when I turned 18, he'd like to take me behind the couch and have his way with me. IMDb credits him as one of the writers of the episode as an adult. That fact has become harder, not easier, for me to understand. Looking back now, I don't see comedy. I see a 17-year-old girl whose body became part of an adult joke, said Stodden. A Taco Rico franchise owner is apologizing after he was captured on video using a racial slur during a confrontation following the final World Cup match. The incident happened at a watch party in Miami Beach. Video shows two people wearing Argentina jerseys arguing with a man wearing a Mexico jersey. During the confrontation, one of the men is heard shouting the N-word at the man in the Mexico jersey. The man using the slur is the franchise owner of the Taco Rico location in West Kendall, Miami. The Taco Rico owner sent a statement apologizing for his actions to CBS News Miami. I don't think Mary Weiss overlooked it. Quote, I used a racist and hurtful slur. There's no excuse for it. I am deeply sorry. I owe a direct apology to the black community who I hurt with my words, along with everyone else who was rightfully harmed by my poor actions. That language is wrong. It does not reflect what I want to be, and I take full responsibility for it. I also apologize to my family, my employees, my fellow franchisees in this community. I have served for more than 10 years. My words do not reflect them, and they should not bear any consequence for my actions. I am committed to doing the work to be better, including anti-racism education, and to earning back the trust I've broken. To everyone I've hurt, I am sorry. Unquote. I guess he had some time on his hands. And Dateline Huntington Beach, California, Mayor Pro Tem Butch Twining publicly apologized at a meeting of the city council this week for a profane comment he made to protesters gathered previous Sunday. Video circulated on social media of Twining driving his sport utility vehicle, pulling up to protesters near City Hall. He told them that signs placed on construction fencing on the intersection corner were on private property and should be taken down. A resident who is routinely critical of the conservative council walked up to the car and said, why don't you go vape? Twining had been shown using a vape in the council chambers 2 years ago. On the Sunday afternoon, Twining said, huh? And then he is shown saying, why don't you go F yourself? In retrospect, says Twining now, I wish I'd used another pejorative. It seemed natural, being that I was accosted by people who were carrying signs with the F word on it. To everybody here, and everybody is watching on TV, I apologize him for using such a crude word to someone I didn't even know. The apologies of the week, ladies and gentlemen, a copyrighted feature of the broadcast, and the lawsuit of the week, maybe a new feature, starting today. Federal agencies that terminated more than 1,000 research grants at the University of California last year admitted they used keywords related to diversity, gender, vaccine hesitancy, and COVID-19 to screen for projects that ran afoul of the administration's priorities. It's an admission that lawyers for the research professors say is proof that the agencies illegally canceled nearly $2 billion in grants. That's a major development, according to the Associated Press, in a lawsuit that the researchers filed against the Trump administration to permanently get their grants back. The researchers' legal team is now asking the judge in the case to skip a trial and formally declare that the White House repeatedly violated the Constitution, including the... What is that thing again? Oh, yeah, the First Amendment. Court hearing on whether that'll happen. Scheduled for October 20th, the federal agencies made the admission about the keywords in signed stipulations filed in federal court last week in a case called Faker versus Trump. It's been ongoing since last spring. And finally, it's a crypto winter in midsummer. Midnight. As a token, crypto token called Knight, staged a sharp recovery after crashing to an all-time low following an exploit earlier this week. The token bounced back from its low, partly. The hack was a case of the Mondays, according to the head of Midnight. Bridge hacks, so-called, have been one of crypto's most persistent and costly attack vectors for years. Billions of dollars have been drained through cross-chain bridge exploits. Maybe Don Jr. knows something about that. And Allbridge, the company behind stablecoin bridge Allbridge, Allbridge Core, said it has paused the protocol as a precaution after a security incident that reportedly saw $1.65 million drained last Sunday. Allbridge Core is experiencing a security incident, it said in a post on X. We have paused the protocol as a precaution. Nice alliteration there. While we investigate if you have liquidity in affected pools, please withdraw now. Unquote. The exploit is at least the sixth attack targeting a cross-chain bridge since May. Bridges are attractive targets for attackers because they often hold large pools of funds that back bridged assets on the destination blockchain. Oh, yes, it is a crypto winter.

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1: Radio?
0: Yeah. 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A tip of the show, chapeau to the San Diego and Hawaii desks. Thanks, as always, to Pam Halstead and to Thomas Walsh at WWNO New Orleans for their help with today's broadcast. 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

0: The show comes to you from Century of Progress Productions and originates through the facilities of WWNO New Orleans. It is, come on, say it with me now, the flagship station of the Change is Easy radio network. Thank you for listening, and so long, ladies and gentlemen, from getting warmer, London Town.
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1: New York Times bestselling author Amy Bloom has never been easy to pigeonhole. The celebrated novelist, short story writer, and memoirist is now trying her hand at mystery with blunt instrument. Introducing private investigator Del Chandler, who finds murder, mayhem, and plenty of academic intrigue after a professor is bludgeoned with a bronze bust of Nathaniel Hawthorne. Amy Bloom joins us next on The Book Show.
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0: Show, a celebration of reading and writers. I'm Joe Donahue. Amy Bloom has spent decades writing fiction that is compassionate, incisive, and delightfully surprising. A National Book Award finalist whose work has appeared in The New Yorker and whose memoir, In Love, became a New York Times bestseller. Bloom now ventures into new territory with her first mystery novel, Blunt Instrument. At the center is Del Chandler, a failed professor and newly minted private investigator called to solve the murder of an eminent English scholar whose death by a bronze Hawthorne bust leaves an entire university full of suspects. Set in the competitive world of academia, the novel mixes sharp dialogue, literary references, and a very satisfying whodunit while exploring ambition, loyalty, and reinvention. Amy Bloom joins us on this week's book show to talk about launching a new series and discovering fresh pleasures in the mystery genre. It is a great pleasure to welcome Amy Bloom back to the book show. Amy, thank you very much for being with us.
1: I'm so glad. I have to say, I like all my books, but this is a very fun book to talk about.
0: All right. Well, I look forward to talking to you about it. I thought it was great fun. What led you in this direction of wanting to write a mystery?
1: I like mysteries. I mean, I grew up reading them sort of golden age, whether it was Agatha Christie or Dorothy Sayers. As I got older, I had other ones that I really, really liked. I wonder if I can master this form, because it's a form, you know, just like in poetry, you have villanelles, you have haikus, it's a form. There are things that the reader requires and expects, and that's different from my other kinds of novels. And I thought, I wonder what I can do within this shape.
0: When did it start to take shape in your mind of what you could do with it, where you have a failed English professor that becomes a sort of private detective, and then they're off to the races?
1: Well, I know lots about English professors, having taught at universities for about 25 years, also having been an undergraduate, also having been a very, very junior faculty wife, and also having been a bartender there. So I felt like from every point of view, I knew what the ups and downs and pitfalls and pleasures of academia were. And the first time I thought about this book, I have to say I was wrong, because the first time I thought about this book, I was just learning how to write. It must have been more than 30 years ago, and I had some ideas, and I wrote them down, and I sent them to my only reader, who was my high school English teacher, and he said, oh, honey, you know, love the characters, love the dialogue, I don't know much about mysteries, shouldn't there be more than one suspect? And I thought, aha, you clever man. And so I put it away for a long, long time.
0: It seems in this novel there is no shortage of suspects, in the sense that it is quite character heavy. There are many people who make their way throughout the novel.
1: It's true. I think for me, character tends to drive the plot. I mean, the reason that these particular things happen is because somebody in particular is doing them, or somebody's. And I'm very interested, you know, my work isn't that different in that sense from my other novels, which is I'm interested in people. I'm interested in the gap between what they say and what they do and what they mean and what they tell you. And that stuff is always interesting to me. And there's a lot of scope for that in a mystery, because people are always lying.
0: So tell us about Del Chandler and how this character came about.
1: I think Del Chandler, I suspect that for most mystery writers, that detective, whether it's a police officer or it's a PI or it's the lady up the street with the bicycle who falls into the mystery, is some expression of the writer. You can't spend all that time with this creation without it having some of your own qualities, and at least for me, certainly ways in which she improves on me. For example, she runs, and I don't run unless somebody's chasing me. But, you know, I liked the things that made her an English professor, things that I'm sympathetic to, a love of literature, an interest in language, a wish not to have a 9-to-5 kind of job. She has some qualities of mine, some qualities I wish I have, some qualities I hope I don't have. And I wanted her to be somebody that it was fun and interesting to spend time with. You wanted to hang out with her. You wanted to see what happened next.
0: Even though it is a character that has issues and troubles, was had a job, lost the job, and is sort of struggling in many aspects of life and struggling with many of the relationships and close relationships in her life.
1: Yeah, she's not hitting it out of the park as a human being at the moment. On the other hand, she is trying, you know, and I give a lot of credit to people for trying, even if they stumble. You know, there's this great quote from Samuel Beckett. He says, you know, in life as an art, all you can do is try, fail, try again, and fail better. And I think that's sort of her motto as well. You know, you try and you learn. And that might be one of my favorite qualities in her, which is that you see that she begins to see a little more clearly as she goes along. I mean, she starts out as a very competent amateur, and I think she gets better at it.
0: A self-taught private detective who shares with many private detectives the ire of those in law enforcement and so forth who are trying, Dell is trying to work around, they're trying to work around her. Obviously an awkward position, although there are pluses and minuses to both roles.
1: I would say so. My brother-in-law is retired lieutenant from the LAPD, so I did have him read it through for me. Tell me things that this would never happen, and oh yeah, this would happen, but we'd be mad. It was very helpful.
0: When it comes to the idea of not making Dell a more professional private eye or somebody who had gone through great time and training, that's a choice you make to have that character be somewhat on the fringe.
1: It absolutely is, and that's partially a choice I made because it reflects me. I mean, certainly I could have done a ton of research. I did a fair amount of research, you know, to have her be sort of, you know, if she was on screen, kind of an Angelina Jolie super detective with amazing skills and gorgeous biceps and all those things. But I really wanted her to be a person, you know, who watches a lot of Law and Order, who had always worked for her Uncle Luis, who was a private eye. It's not that she had no experience with this at all. But, you know, he had the kind of PI office where, you know, you look into custody snatches and you look into missing people and you look into a little corporate fraud. So it's not that she had no abilities, but this case that she is called in for is a murder. And that is definitely her punching above her weight.
0: Amy Bloom is our guest on this week's book show. The name of the new mystery is Blunt Instrument. So the murder is that of Professor Bulfinch, who is killed, a lecturer at Cromwell University, and with a bronze bust of Nathaniel Hawthorne bopped in the head with that. That's the murder weapon, and this character dies. This professor, not very well liked.
1: Agree. Deservedly not liked. I'm not saying he deserved to be bludgeoned to death, but it's certainly understandable that he wasn't anybody's favorite.
0: And that, of course, is a great thing for a mystery, I'm assuming, that brings your list of people perhaps would want to off this guy.
1: Yes, and you want the reader themselves to feel like, I get it. I see why other people want to murder this guy. And then you have to begin to sift through the difference between dislike and murder. There are lots of people, if you're a grown person, there are plenty of people you run into that you're not crazy about, but you don't bludgeon them all because, you know, time, money, space, you might contemplate it.
0: You spoke about this at the beginning of our conversation, but I'm curious as to being in academia and looking at what that world is like that brings characters like this and other characters within this novel. It's a lot to put up with, isn't it? I mean, it is a very, for want of a better term, a very dramatic lot.
1: Well, it can be. You know, you also meet a lot of smart, hardworking people who care a great deal about the subject material and are devoted to their students. They don't make the best murderers. and they don't even make the best murder victims. But academia is a big world. It encompasses all kinds of human beings. And so I was on the lookout for the ones that were fun to meet, fun to follow, fun to suspect, and with whom it was interesting and compelling to unravel the deaths that surround them.
0: Tell us a little bit about Cromwell University and the setting of this, because that obviously plays a role of what type of university we're talking about.
1: It certainly does. So I live in Connecticut, and the two schools that I taught at were Yale and Wesleyan, both excellent liberal arts institutions. I took things from both schools, and that's why it's called Cromwell University. Cromwell's a small town in Connecticut in the middle of the state. And I wanted just to sort of be open to all the different kinds of characters you meet, you know, from the staff to the administrators to the faculty to senior faculty to junior faculty, you know, to the adjunct professors who are hustling incredibly hard just to make a living, all the way up to the very senior tenured professors who are extremely well paid, teach a little bit, you know, get to sit in their fairly nice offices and read their material, dispense their pearls of wisdom. I wanted to sort of be in every corner of the university, and I wanted Dell to poke her nose into a lot of things sometimes and get sort of a profile and a feeling in some ways very particular to the Northeast, this South.
0: You mentioned at the beginning about obviously being a mystery fan and having read mysteries and loved mysteries most of your life. The balance that you have here of revelation and suspense is fascinating. Can you talk a little bit about that and creating and maintaining that balance?
1: I mean, that's really what is required. Once you have your characters, you have to sort of think about what are the steps in the story and where are you taking people. And for me, I want things that are revealed to come at the right time. I started out as a psychotherapist, and I had an elderly psychoanalyst who was my supervisor, and he said to me about therapy, and it turns out to be the same thing in writing a mystery. He said to me, the important question is, why this, why now? And it was useful in my practice, and it turns out to be really useful in writing a mystery, which is, what do you want to reveal in the first half of the story? What's going to come later, and how do you reveal things so it doesn't feel like you're just dropping, you know, a brick in the middle of the sentence? It feels like it's opening up organically, and the reader is beginning to see something, and you go, yeah, also, if you just turn this page, here's a little more information, and you can take that and see further. Because one of the things that I'm aware of, follows and the breadcrumbs, plot turns, and they are a really, it seems to me, finely tuned and attentive group of readers. So I wanted to sort of offer them the best I could in terms of the reveals and the turns.
0: But obviously you must employ all of those in a non-mystery novel too, right? A novel is a novel.
1: A novel's a novel, and there's no such thing as a novel without a mystery in it, as far as I'm concerned. There's always going to be something that needs to be understood further or that turns out to be a surprise. I mean, I think if you are writing a book about human beings, there will be some mystery.
0: And for you, that mystery is fascinating.
1: It is. I mean, these are the only things I'm interested in. I'm interested in people, and I'm interested in story. That's about it. I mean, I have a minor interest in gardening, but mostly it's people and story.
0: While you were writing this, did it present, a novel being a novel, did it present particular challenges for you as an author?
1: I think the challenge for me in writing the mystery was being more attentive to the unspooling of the plot. You know, some of my literary novels are kind of plot heavy. Some of them very plot light, I would say. Doesn't make them bad, but they're very much explorations of character and relationships. And some things happen, but nothing very dramatic. But with the mystery, there needs to be a body or two. And therefore, there needs to be a victim. And therefore, there needs to be the murderer. You know, you can't just have all the deaths be accidental. Mm. That's not a mystery. So paying attention to how I laid that out and sort of my job in creating that path and all those incidents, I had to pay more attention to than I would in a literary novel for me.
0: Amy Bloom is our guest on this week's book show. The new mystery is Blunt Instrument, Adele Chandler Mystery. Of course, within the genre, and just by me saying Adele Chandler Mystery indicates that perhaps there would be another one. Did you think about that at all while starting this process?
1: I didn't think about it when I was writing it, but I can't tell you how much it pleases me to have you describe it as Adele Chandler Mystery. I'm like, oh, that sounds good. I am, in fact, committed to write a couple of more. And so I'm at work on the next one, which is called Honest Mistake.
0: And you knew that as you were starting to write this one, I assume.
1: I didn't really. I was really hoping that I would write this first one and that it would go well. And now that it's gone well, I'm looking forward to taking another crack at it with her, you know, in a different setting, but with some returning characters and her having learned a little bit more.
0: I asked the question because it seems that if you're writing and I know you're going to be writing about this character again, they're more of an investment, right? You're laying the seeds not only for this novel, but for future ones as well.
1: Oh, yes. I mean, I think this becomes a long-term relationship for the writer and the character. I'm invested. I'm committed. What do they used to say about when you have a bacon and eggs breakfast? The eggs are invested, but the pig is committed. You know, like I am really committed to Del Chandler.
0: I was fascinated in the relationship between Del and her father. Talk a little bit about those relationships and of those men in her life and the importance and also the complexity of those relationships.
1: Well, I would be glad to. I mean, again, because for me, she is a whole human being. And so she comes from somewhere and she has relationships. And those things, like they do for the rest of us, you know, drive her in ways that she's aware of and ways that she's not aware of. And so I guess the truth is, my kids always say I have four subjects, right? Sex, love, family, and death. Which I think is plenty of subjects. But I think that that's the same.
0: Good ones.
1: Thank you. I think it's the same in this mystery as in anything else. Those are my subjects. The mystery is kind of a different path through those same subjects because that's what's always interesting to me. And so for me, Del having to grapple with her aging father and having lost her mother, and I see this all the time. I see it in my friends. I see it in people I know. The parent that you're closest to passes away, and you have to make some kind of relationship with the one who is still on this planet. Sometimes that can be a wonderful turn of events, and sometimes it's just difficult and filled with loss. So I wanted to have her have the relationships that people have, which is some good and some bad and some you keep trying and some you're tempted to walk away from. And I wanted that to be part of her story and who she is.
0: You speak about tempted to walk away from, but was struck by just the couple times where Del knows what she should do when it comes to her father and where she should go and what she should be doing. But if she has the opportunity to put it off a week or two, well, sure, that sounds fine.
1: Yeah, and if not fine, maybe permissible. And I think all of us are like that. You know, we have weeks when we do our best, and we have weeks when we do a little bit less than our best. I really did. I wanted her to be a whole, interesting, funny human being. I didn't want her just to be a chess piece that moved through an interesting plot.
0: There is a complexity to this that I find often missing in mystery novels. A complexity, and I think it goes back to something we were talking about before, is the number of characters and the people who come into Del's life and who are involved in one shape or form, which obviously leads you to the college and the people who are in the orbit of the professor who was killed. You, I assume, were looking for that complexity.
1: I mean, I suppose I was. I think it's also the way that I write. It's what interests me about people. I don't think, by and large, people are simple. In my life experience, when somebody says to you, oh, I'm just a simple country lawyer, that is not the case. And so I'm always interested in what is underneath. The fact that you don't like somebody doesn't make them simple or stupid. It just means you don't like them, and you might want to explore what it is about them. Or me, I'm always curious, and I think it is generally true that I'm always curious. I like to unfold. I like to open it up. I like to see what's not said, and that's always interesting to me. There's this great line from Henry James in Wings of the Dove, and the character is like, racing in the gondola, runs across the piazza, runs up the steps to the palazzo, and then Henry James writes, there are some conversations we are not meant to hear. Mm-hmm. And I just loved that idea, and I wanted there to be some of that. It's one of the reasons I made the narrator in the first person, because there are some things that she does not get to witness. We have to come to understand them within those limitations, just as she does, because she wasn't at the scene. She has to imagine and suspect and reason and work all the way around the circumstances, but you don't get to see everything.
0: But with that said, has great observational skills that allows her, maybe sometimes rightly or wrongly, but allows her to observe and conclude and even think about the possibilities that really drive an idea home for her as to what the possibilities could be, but not definitive in her mind often.
1: Right. There are things that we cannot know. I mean, we can guess and we can observe and we can think it through and we can make a reasonable conclusion. That's as far as we get to go sometimes. And for me, a character grappling with that, especially a PI, was an interesting and fun way to proceed. She is not all powerful. She is not omniscient. She's a smart person doing a hard job, sometimes doing it well and sometimes doing her best.
0: Was there a discussion you had with yourself or anyone else of how law enforcement would be represented and how the relationship between Dell and law enforcement would unfold?
1: I did. I mean, I had that conversation with my brother-in-law, who, as I said, hired LAPD, so that was very helpful. I also have some friends who are police officers, and that was very useful. They were great readers, and they were also people who were like, yeah, this could happen. I completely understand the way in which for a police officer, a PI is often a bother and a fly in the ointment and at best an irritation. But also I think there are lots of very good, very smart cops who would also know how to manage her and make use of the information and move forward. We don't see a lot of those cops, but we do see two very strong and competent police detectives in the novel. And I think they do a good job of representing their end.
0: You mentioned this at the very beginning of our conversation about you love talking about this novel. That would indicate to me, and maybe I'm reading too much into it, but that would indicate to me that you have a great joy and you had fun taking on this project.
1: I did. It's never really, never really fun for me to write. I'm one of those people who likes having written, not such a big fan of the actual writing, which I'm sort of slow at, and it's a little painful. There was something about this form, which was sort of fun to find my way through this particular maze, sort of learn how this kind of story is made and do my best to bring my skills to this different form, this different construction. And that was really quite fun. And one of the pleasures, I guess, in talking about it is because I do like Dell quite a bit. And I am sort of drawn to, with affection and sometimes with less warm feelings, all the other characters. I think you can't really write a good character, meaning a fully rounded character, who's not just a chess piece who moves through the plot, without some affection for them, even if they're bad guys. Mm. I don't really write villains.
0: But the fact that having affection for this character, and it's because it's very human, very, very relatable, and we all know someone like this.
1: I think so. I mean, I certainly run into people like Del, smart people who have a little trouble getting out of their own way. I think that that's more common than not. Smart is useful, but it's not everything.
0: As you look at this particular work, and was there anything different in the sense of, as you said, you like to have written, but does it come quicker? I mean, the book has such a pace to it, a rapid pace. Does that change the actual writing in any way?
1: I wish it did. The goal is to make it look effortless.
0: Absolutely.
1: To have it have a sharp, quick, fun pace, but alas, that does not reflect my writing style. Not the style that's on the page, but the way in which I write is not quick. And there's a lot of going back and fixing the sentence. And then when you fix the sentence, you got to fix the next sentence. And then you got to fix the paragraph. And then you got to fix the page. And now it's a day's work. So I am not lots of people in this world who are faster writers than me. But when it begins to unfold in my head, I can kind of see it. And that's always a joy, where I can begin to sort of see it unfold, and then the writing picks up, because then I got to keep up with what I'm envisioning.
0: Amy Bloom is our guest. The new book is Blunt Instrument. It is published by The Mysterious Press. Amy, thank you so much for sharing with us. What a delight to talk to you, a delight to read the new novel, and I so appreciate your time as always.
1: Oh, thank you so much for having me. I'll talk to you next time.
0: Amy Bloom is the author of the new novel, Blunt Instrument, published by Mysterious Press. Thanks to our producer, Madeline Reynolds. 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I'm Joe Donahue.
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At Tanglewood, this is the Boston Symphony Orchestra. The extraordinary musical gifts Mozart possessed as a child prodigy are the stuff of legend. But as he grew into an adulthood complicated by that childhood, Mozart developed his gifts to claim his place as a composer, starting with his first violin concerto, played in this concert by soloist Himari.

It's a piece that lays the groundwork for a remarkable catalog of music Mozart would compose over the next 18 years. All of it grounded in classical principles of balance and proportion, a framework for an unmatched creativity. Over a century later, Tchaikovsky found in Mozart's music an inspiration that fired his own creativity, harnessing that spark to compose works of an entirely different scale, like the Symphony No. 5.

0: Here at Tanglewood, the sheer number of different concerts and events can be a bit overwhelming. It's a packed festival during which on almost any day of the week, you'll find something going on that's fascinating at the very least, maybe irresistibly beautiful, and often just good fun. And sometimes those various elements of the Tanglewood season collide or just overlap. This weekend, the Boston Symphony is performing three programs anchored by Mozart concertos and Tchaikovsky symphonies. At the same time, the Tanglewood Music Center, the summer academy for early career professional musicians, is in the midst of its Festival of Contemporary Music, curated by a conductor and composer who's been at the vanguard of orchestral music for decades. And in the concert you're about to hear, these two major parts of this summer season come together, the modern tones of music by that conductor-composer, Esa-Pekka Salonen, placed alongside Mozart and Tchaikovsky. I'm Brian McCreath at the Kuzovitsky Music Shed at Tanglewood on the Stockbridge-Lenox line in the Berkshires of Western Massachusetts. 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Again, that's all at classical.org/Tanglewood. This concert, led by BSO music director Andras Nelsons, begins with Esa-Pekka Salonen's Gambit, followed by Mozart's Violin Concerto No. 1 with soloist Himari. And after an intermission, the program concludes with Tchaikovsky's Symphony No. 5. In his notes for the first piece on this program, Matthew Mendez writes, "From Gustav Mahler to Leonard Bernstein, composers who have excelled as conductors have long found the two sides of their creative lives mutually reinforcing, their podium experiences coloring the choices they make when writing their own music. Yet even among such distinguished composer-conductors, Esa-Pekka Salonen is a special case. His trajectory as a composer was radically transformed by his decision to take up a conducting career. Salonen began conducting in the late 1970s to support his composing. It came as no small irony when he emerged in the mid-1980s as one of the leading conductors of his generation and developed a reputation for incisive, enterprising interpretations of 20th and 21st century repertoire. Even when his busy conducting schedule left him without the time to write new music, though, Salonen never stopped thinking of himself as a composer first." And that's from Matthew Mendez's notes for the first piece on this program, Esa-Pekka Salonen's Gambit. And now coming on stage is Esa-Pekka Salonen to offer a few words of introduction to Gambit here at Tanglewood.
1: Good afternoon, everyone. My name is Esa-Pekka Salonen. I wrote the first piece in this program. Just wanted to tell you how happy I am to be back in the beautiful Tanglewood for the second time. The first time was 41 years ago. Nothing has changed. Anyway, so the piece called Gambit was a commission from the Netherlands Radio Symphony Orchestra when I and my friend and colleague Magnus Lindberg, who is 4 days older than me, turned 40 a few weeks ago. And he wrote a piece for me and I wrote a piece for him, and this is my birthday gift to him. So it starts with a little quotation from an incidental piece that he wrote in his student days, and it ends with the same. I decided to call it Gambit, which is a chess turn, of course. It's an opening, quite a common opening. There are variations, lots of variations thereof. What? Okay. All right. I promise that this speech is not longer than the piece itself. So.

0: So it's, this is not so much about sacrificing a piece to gain a strategic advantage, but it's more that there are musical motifs that move by rules. So like a bishop can only go diagonally, or the horse can only go 2-2-1 or 2-2-1 that way. But other than that, it's just a jolly little opener and a birthday present. I hope you enjoyed. Thank you.
1: That's the composer of the first piece on this program, Esa-Pekka Salonen. Matthew Mendez, in his notes, continues, Salonen began his compositional career very much the confirmed modernist. To a degree, this was a function of the overwhelming influence that Jean Sibelius exerted on Finnish cultural life in the years when Salonen was growing up. Characteristic of young Finnish composers of his generation, Salonen's reaction to this situation was to circumvent Sibelius's gravitational pull altogether. But everything changed when he became music director of the Los Angeles Philharmonic. Now coming on stage is music director Andris Nelsons, and this Boston Symphony Orchestra concert at Tanglewood will begin with Esa-Pekka Salonen's Gambit from WCRB.

0: That's Gambit by Esa-Pekka Salonen, performed in concert here at Tanglewood by the Boston Symphony Orchestra. And music director Andres Nelsons, who acknowledges Esa-Pekka Salonen, who's sitting in the audience. Andres giving him a wave and a little bit of applause from himself as he now gets off the podium and shakes hands with musicians around the podium on his way to the stage door. A piece that was written for Magnus Lindberg on the occasion of his 40th birthday, sort of a trade. Magnus wrote Esa-Pekka Salonen a piece as well. They traded birthday presents for their 40th birthdays in 1998. I'm Brian McCreath, and after some changes to the stage here at the Shed, this Boston Symphony Orchestra concert will continue with Mozart's Violin Concerto No. 1 with soloist Himari. Every soloist who plays with the BSO walks on stage with an individual idea of their sound, which you might call a sonic identity. And when I talked with BSO concertmaster Nathan Cole about this weekend's concerts, I asked him how much he and the orchestra adjust their way of playing to any given soloist's sound.
1: I think it's always better for us to match to the extent we can the general aesthetic. And you can tell within a few notes basically what sort of sound world someone is going for. And you know, you can express yourself in all kinds of different ways on the violin, but particularly in terms of the weight of the sound, another way to say it might be how romantic is the approach versus how classical. And I think great music survives a lot of stylistic differences. You know, we say that about Bach all the time. You can really play Bach in so many different ways. Totally romantic, the Stokowski model, to totally spare with, you know, no vibrato whatsoever. And on the Baroque era instruments, I'm not anticipating that our soloists, you know, for this coming weekend are going to be that strict, early classical or totally historically informed, as they say, approach. It'll probably be something that's more familiar to us in the BSO, but certainly we find ourselves imitating the vibrato, the weight of the sound, the sustain, just generally how romantic the approach might be.
0: That's BSO concertmaster Nathan Cole describing the role he and the orchestra fulfill in accompanying concerto soloists. The piece you're about to hear isn't just Mozart's first concerto for the violin. It's the first concerto he wrote for any instrument. And it underlines the fact that for all his genius as a composer of operas, symphonies, string quartets, and piano concertos, for which he was usually the soloist, by the way, he was also a virtuoso violinist, and from a very early age. His father, Leopold, was one of the great violinists of his generation and even wrote method books for young musicians to learn the instrument. Wolfgang Mozart was 17 when he wrote this piece, and within a couple of years, he wrote another 4 violin concertos, the last of which you heard just a couple of nights ago here at Tanglewood. But after that 5th concerto, he never wrote another for solo violin. As Stephen Ledbetter points out in his notes for this piece, you can trace Mozart's development as a concerto composer through these 5 pieces, from, quote, a competent composer indebted to the past, to a master of the genre, experimenting with innovative techniques such as abrupt shifts in tone, texture, and passion within a single movement. Perhaps these techniques are traceable in part to his father's precept that a good performer should be able to move without effort from the mournful to the merry. In a word, they must play everything in such a way that they will themselves be moved by it. Ledbetter continues, the first violin concerto stands out stylistically from the rest. It contains the signature Mozartian grace and charm, especially evident in the second movement. And now coming on stage are violinist Himari and music director Andres Nelsons. And this Boston Symphony Orchestra concert at Tanglewood will continue with Mozart's Violin Concerto No. 1 from WCRB.

You just heard the BSO and Tanglewood debut of violinist Himari with the Violin Concerto No. 1 by Mozart, conducted by BSO music director Andres Nelsons. A standing ovation immediately for Himari in the Kuzovitsky Music Shed. She's bowing towards the audience now. She's just turned 15 years old as of about a month ago, and she's walking towards the stage door now. During this season, she's also made debuts with the Chicago Symphony Orchestra and the Pittsburgh Symphony Orchestra. Born in 2011 in Japan, she's one of the youngest ever applicants at the Curtis Institute of Music in Philadelphia, where she studies with Ida Kavafian. She's coming back on stage now. Very appreciative audience here in the Kuzovitsky Music Shed for Himari, who once again bows to the audience as the musicians show their appreciation as well on stage. In the 2024-2025 season, her European debut was with the Berlin Philharmonic, performing Wieniawski's Violin Concerto No. 1. She also made her debut that year, by the way, with the Philadelphia Orchestra at Verizon Hall in Philadelphia. She's coming back on stage once again, Himari. She comes to the middle of the stage and bows once again to the audience, who have not let up with their applause, but she's going to give us an encore.

0: quite an impressive encore from our young violinist, Himari. That was the Mephisto Waltz by Franz Liszt in a solo violin arrangement by Nathan Milstein, the legendary Nathan Milstein. And in fact, transcriptions by Nathan Milstein are part of what is going to be released on her debut album on the Decca label. In this case, transcriptions of works by Chopin, transcribed by Nathan Milstein as well as Yasha Heifetz. But the centerpiece of that album, which is to be released in September, is the performance of the Wieniawski first violin concerto that Himari played with the Berlin Philharmonic when she made her debut there at 13 years old. Also on that album will be more music from Wieniawski, the Fantasia on themes from Gounod's Faust, as well as a few other short pieces by Leopold Godofsky and John Sibelius. That's an album coming out in September, her debut album on Decca. That's the violinist Himari, whom you just heard in Mozart's first violin concerto. Well, stay with us. Tchaikovsky's Fifth Symphony is still ahead in this WCRB broadcast of the Boston Symphony Orchestra, coming to you from the Kuzovitsky Music Shed at Tanglewood.
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0: After a short intermission, this Boston Symphony Orchestra concert, led by music director Andras Nelsons, continues with the Symphony No. 5 by Peter Tchaikovsky. 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Coming up on Monday evening, the Tanglewood Music Center Orchestra will be on stage at Seiji Ozawa Hall in the culmination of the TMC's Festival of Contemporary Music. Esa-Pekka Salonen, whose music you heard at the beginning of this concert, is the curator of the Festival of Contemporary Music, and the program includes a gorgeous piece by Hans Abrahamsen called Let Me Tell You, which tells the story of Shakespeare's Hamlet from the perspective of Ophelia. Again, to learn more about that concert and broadcasts of the BSO on the radio and online, start at classical.org/Tanglewood. The range of music the fellows of the Tanglewood Music Center perform through the course of the summer is expansive, to say the least. And while they prepare for tomorrow's program of music by composers of our time, here is music of a very different time. These are the minuet and finale from the Symphony No. 31 by Franz Joseph Haydn, recorded in a concert at Ozawa Hall on July 13th. Andras Nelsons leads the Tanglewood Music Center Orchestra.

0: Music Center Orchestra concert on July 13th at Seiji Ozawa Hall. That was the minuet and finale from Haydn's Symphony No. 31, performance led by BSO music director Andras Nelsons. And the fellows of the Tanglewood Music Center will be performing at Ozawa Hall tomorrow to cap off the Festival of Contemporary Music with a concert curated by composer and conductor Esa-Pekka Salonen. It's a program he calls Nordic Boomers, with works by Anders Hillborg, Hans Abrahamsson, Salonen's good friend Magnus Lindberg, and by Salonen himself. 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And stay with us. Tchaikovsky's Fifth Symphony is coming up in this Boston Symphony Orchestra concert, a WCRB broadcast coming to you from the Kozovitsky Music Shed at Tanglewood.
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0: Welcome back to Tanglewood. I'm Brian McCree from WCRB Classical Radio Boston. And this Boston Symphony Orchestra concert led by music director Andras Nelsons will continue in just a few minutes with Peter Tchaikovsky's Symphony No. 5. This weekend of three BSO concerts combining Mozart concertos and Tchaikovsky symphonies has highlighted both the differences and the similarities in music by these two composers. And when I talked with BSO concertmaster Nathan Cole about that, I asked him why, from the musician's perspective, they work so well together and what makes them different.
1: Besides being particularly well-written for the instruments, which is something you can't really take for granted, even some of the great and famous composers, you know, they were more familiar maybe with some instrument families than others. Mozart was just such an expert at all of them. And particularly speaking as a string player, both Mozart and Tchaikovsky really understood that the strings are singing instruments. Of course, we articulate, but as singers would do, it's a smooth, we use vowels with consonants really overlaid. And they both understood that so well.
2: That's a really interesting way to put it. Vowels with consonants overlaid. But I'm so interested in the way that you describe that. There is weight that you bring to the Tchaikovsky that isn't so much present in Mozart. And the Mozart side of that kind of feels intuitive from an audience perspective. It's a gossamer sound, maybe. It's beautiful. And then there's weight to the Tchaikovsky, maybe also intuitively understood. But what does it mean for the players and the way that you play? Does it literally mean you press harder on the strings? Or is there something more to it that's a little more kind of nuanced than what I'm thinking about in the way that the string section creates the weight that you're looking for?
1: It does. I mean, you're not wrong. It does have to do with weight into the string to a certain extent. You know, the physical differences are probably smaller than the mindset differences. You know, we have to hear or imagine the sound we want before we can create it. And so just sitting down to play the first note of a Tchaikovsky symphony and the bow's on the string and you're waiting to release the sound, you know, everything just gets set up a little bit differently than the Mozart, and particularly accompanying Mozart concertos.
0: That's BSO concertmaster Nathan Cole. When Tchaikovsky wrote his Fifth Symphony, it had been 10 years since the premiere of his Symphony No. 4, The Breakout, that made the composer internationally famous and the catalyst of his transformative relationship with Nadezhda von Meck, his wealthy patron. Some of his major works, like the ballet Swan Lake and two piano concertos, were being performed throughout the music capitals of Europe and Russia. He was comfortable, maybe even almost happy, which makes the creative block that set in puzzling, at least to the composer himself. In a letter to his brother Modeste, Tchaikovsky wrote, "I haven't started working yet. I've been doing all the various proofs, but to tell the truth, I have no desire to create yet. What does this mean? Have I really finally written myself out? I have no ideas or inclination whatsoever. But I hope that little by little, I'll gather material for a symphony." But the creative process is a mysterious thing, and when that block evaporated, it led to a flood of ideas. In the space of about 6 weeks, Tchaikovsky produced another masterful late romantic symphony, one that's become one of the most popular works in the orchestral repertoire. Like the Fourth, the Fifth Symphony also confronts the human relationship to fate. The difference is that in the Fifth, the composer has grown more sophisticated with a more restrained and philosophical approach, as opposed to the melodrama and heart-on-the-sleeve emotion of the Fourth. The first movement begins quietly with a soft, ponderous introduction before a lilting melody picks up the pace. But through a halting, unsure progression, Tchaikovsky wrote that the soft introduction represents, quote, "the inscrutable design of providence," and the following theme something like doubts and lamentations, with some scholars even connecting this conflict to the composer's feelings about his own homosexuality. By the way, the applause you're hearing is for the musicians of the Boston Symphony, who are entering the stage as one in a show of unity, and many in the audience standing to greet them. In the second movement, as Harlow Robinson writes in his notes for this piece, quote, "the horn enters with a tender and yearning aria marked in the score as sweet and very expressive. the soloist can take considerable interpretive license, according to the added indication, slow and song-like with freedom. But the serenity suddenly ends with the return of the fateful motto theme bursting upon the scene twice like hammer blows. And now Andres Nelsons, by the way, has joined our musicians. Again, the words I just spoke are from Harlow Robinson's notes. And this is Tchaikovsky's Symphony No. 5. As the orchestra will tune now, I'll give you a little bit more about the rest of the piece. The third movement waltz expresses a generally sunny mood, but eventually clouds move in when, as Robinson writes, the Providence theme makes a single quiet appearance towards the end of the movement. As the finale launches, Tchaikovsky recasts the recurring Providence theme once again, this time in an affirmative, reassuring major key, setting the stage for a dramatic, triumphant ending. And with Andres Nelsons already on the stage and the musicians tuned and at their seats, here's Tchaikovsky's Symphony No. 5 from WCRB.

The Symphony No. 5 by Peter Tchaikovsky, performed in concert here at Tanglewood by the Boston Symphony Orchestra and BSO music director Andres Nelsons, who immediately asks BSO principal horn Richard Sebring to stand and be acknowledged for a gorgeous solo in the second movement, as well as many other contributions throughout Tchaikovsky's Fifth Symphony. Andres also asking principal flutist Lorna McGee to stand, as well as principal bassoonist Richard Svoboda. The Fifth Symphony bringing a weekend of Mozart and Tchaikovsky to a close. A real concentration. Well, now Richard Sebring once again has been asked to stand, but he won't stand alone. He wants his section to stand with him, as it truly is a section piece for the horns. Now Thomas Rolfe standing and Toby Oft with the trombone section also.

0: inning, and Mike Roylance, our principal tubist. This weekend at Tanglewood, featuring three of Tchaikovsky's symphonies, the third, the fourth, and the fifth on consecutive concerts, and three Mozart concertos to go with them. Today, that was Himari with the Violin Concerto No. 1 in her Boston Symphony and Tanglewood debut. Remarkable young violinist who only turned 15 years old last month. Earlier this weekend, you heard Paul Lewis with the Piano Concerto No. 27 by Mozart. And on Friday, it was Augustin Hodelik playing the fifth violin concerto by Mozart. And now Andres Nelson's greeting members of the audience. He's actually greeting Keisuke Wakao, who has submitted his request to retire at the end of this summer. And this is indeed his retirement bow. Keisuke Wakao, who has been a member of the Boston Symphony for many, many years. And one of the most touching moments, perhaps, that many of us can remember here at Tanglewood took place earlier this month when Keisuke Wakao's daughter, Kayla Wakao, was the soloist in the violin concerto by Samuel Barber, a really remarkable performance of the Barber violin concerto by Kayla Wakao. Keisuke greeting his colleagues in the wind section. A big hug from John Farillo, principal oboist, as well as from Lorna McGee, principal flutist. Keisuke Wakao, such a pleasure to hear his daughter from the oboe seat that he was playing during that performance of Barber's violin concerto. And he has been an integral part of the Boston Symphony for many, many years. One of the highlights for him was when John Williams wrote an oboe concerto for him. And now Keisuke Wakao is back on the podium with Andres Nelsons, who gives him a big hug as Keisuke is holding a bouquet of flowers that had been given to him. He bows to the audience here, shakes hands with Nathan Cole, the concertmaster of the Boston Symphony, as well as Halden Martinson, principal second violin. And a really big moment for any retiring player of the Boston Symphony. This year, Keisuke is the single retiring player being acknowledged here at Tanglewood, even though he will be playing here for the next few weeks. But I know that he wanted to be here to take a retirement bow while Andres Nelsons was on the podium. And now Keisuke bows to members of the orchestra as he makes his way to the stage door. And Andres Nelsons asks all of the musicians to stand once again and receive a really rapturous standing ovation from the audience here in the Kuzovitsky Music Shed. I'm sure many, many out on the lawn still applauding as well for Tchaikovsky's Fifth Symphony, a rousing end to this concentrated weekend of Mozart and Tchaikovsky. There's much more Tchaikovsky still to come in the Symphony Hall season in January. All six symphonies performed in the space of 3 weeks, along with the opera The Queen of Spades. And the Boston Symphony Chamber Player is also performing Tchaikovsky with Souvenir de Florence, the sextet for strings by Tchaikovsky. Now, Andres Nelsons has returned to the stage. He's on the podium, asks the musicians to stand, but they only want to applaud for him, still seated, and many in the audience showing their appreciation for Andres Nelsons as well. He turns back to the musicians after bowing to the audience and, with arms outstretched, asks them to stand and receive, again, a very rapturous applause from the audience here in the Kuzovitsky Music Shed. Andres Nelsons bowing to the audience, then once again to the musicians. By the way, that series of Tchaikovsky symphonies next January, you can get a preview of that along with the rest of the 2026-2027 Boston Symphony season when you go to classical.org. There's a lot of great things happening in the next season, but the Tchaikovsky series in January being one of the major highlights. And I think after today's performance, you can hear exactly why that is. Well, stay with us. There's still more ahead in this Boston Symphony Orchestra broadcast that's coming to you from the Kuzovitsky Music Shed at Tanglewood.
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Again, for more information about Boston Symphony, Boston Pops, and Tanglewood Music Center concerts, as well as Tanglewood Learning Institute events, start at classical.org/Tanglewood. In a couple of weeks, cellist Yo-Yo Ma curates and performs in a series of concerts over the course of several days here at Tanglewood, a series called We the People, Our Shared Past, Present, and Future. One event features historian Heather Cox Richardson and Brian Stevenson, the founder of the Equal Justice Initiative. And another is a concert by the BSO Cello Section with Yo-Yo Ma. For more information about being here in person, for all of the We the People concerts and events, and hearing the BSO's Friday, Saturday, and Sunday concerts that week on the radio and online, start at classical.org/Tanglewood. Among the guest artists in that series is pianist Emmanuel Axe, who also happens to be one of Yo-Yo Ma's closest friends and artistic collaborators. He'll be a soloist on Friday, August 7th, in a selection from Olivier Messiaen's Quartet for the End of Time, part of a program anchored by two major works by Johannes Brahms. And as we look forward to that concert and the entire We the People series, here is Emmanuel Axe in music by Brahms. This is the conclusion of the composer's Piano Concerto No. 2. Bernard Haitink leads the Boston Symphony Orchestra with soloist Emmanuel Axe.

0: The conclusion of the Piano Concerto No. 2 by Johannes Brahms from a 1999 release by pianist Emmanuel Ax, the Boston Symphony Orchestra, and conductor Bernard Haitink. On Friday, August 7th, Emmanuel Ax will be on stage with the VSO for a selection from Messiaen's Quartet for the End of Time. And cellist Yo-Yo Ma and violinist Renaud Capuçon are the soloists in the double concerto by the composer whose music you just heard, Johannes Brahms. For more information about that concert, Yo-Yo Ma's We the People series, and the entire summer season in the Berkshires, start at classical.org/tanglewood. WCRB and the Boston Symphony would like to thank the many generous donors who make these Tanglewood concerts possible. 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The audio producer is Antonio Oliart-Ross, and the recording engineer is Nick Squire with assistance from Cole Barber. Thank you to Ed Gazaleas, Matthew Szymanski, and Carl Talbot of the Tanglewood Music Center for making the TMC recording you heard at intermission available to us. The audio producer is Taya Modalesi with assistance from Molly Truman and Jacob Ohanian. Thanks as well to Jan Devereaux and Rena Cohen of the Boston Symphony Press Office, Robert Kurzinger and Jim Connolly of the BSO Publications Department, Director of Orchestra Personnel Nolan Welch, Artistic Administrator Eric Vallier, Vice President for Production Jake Morshell, and the entire BSO and Tanglewood staff for all their help with these broadcasts. I'm Brian McCreath. Thank you for joining us for the Boston Symphony Orchestra at Tanglewood from WCRB Classical Radio Boston and GBH Music.
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2: 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I'm Rex Smith here in Studio D with Judy Patrick and Barbara Lombardo. We're going to be talking about how people get reliable and engaging health information. We'll talk about how the networks handled President Trump's speech about election integrity. We'll talk about whether reporters are traitors when they report what's really going on. 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
1: Such interesting people. They wallow in corruption, crime, and...
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0: Fisherman meets such interesting people.
1: The Media Project is a half hour of commentary and analysis where veteran editors give you some insight into newsroom decision making and where we talk about some of the ethical issues that confront journalists every day. And we welcome you. I'm Rex Smith of the Upstate American, formerly editor of the Times Union, here with my colleagues, Judy Patrick, formerly editor of the Daily Gazette in Schenectady, and Barbara Lombardo, who was formerly editor of the Saratogian and the Record in Troy. Y'all okay?
2: This show is a little bit like the daily newspaper. You do it every day. We don't do it every day, but day after day.
1: Are you saying that I'm sounding repetitive?
2: Week it never ends. And the great thing about the newspaper, the news business, you never run out of news.
1: That's
2: just like
1: true.
2: We do
1: There's
2: here.
1: Always
2: never run
1: a story.
2: Out.
1: And you always have to hit your deadline. You know, the old saying, go with what you've got, being that great journalism axiom that you may not have a complete story, but you've got a story because you've got a deadline.
2: And there are a thousand ways to write a lead. Just pick one and go with it.
3: Even the headlines, which we hardly ever talk about the headlines for stories, and you have a headline, whether it's in the print edition, if anybody's still getting that, or the digital edition, or online on the website, or you're listening to the lead-in of a story on broadcast, it's a summary of the news to get you into the story, and those are important choices.
1: Significantly important, because so many people don't get beyond the headline, or at least don't get beyond the third paragraph of the story.
2: So let's get beyond the headline and keep
1: okay.
2: going here.
1: Okay, let's get to something that's important here. By gosh, absolutely. One of the key things that we need to talk about is the ongoing effort by the Trump administration to, let's say, in our interpretation, to intimidate reporters by going after them, by demanding, in fact, by subpoenaing them. We had this happen just a couple of weeks ago. It remains a contentious issue in court as we speak. There will probably be something happening between the time that we record this show and the time that you listen to it. But the Justice Department actually went after New York Times reporters, knocked on their door, delivering subpoenas. Now it turns out that they actually even went after reporters and relatives' phone records to identify how the New York Times found out that the new Air Force One, the gift of the gutter government, was not in fact up to snuff in terms of security. So this is an ongoing issue, and it's interesting. Let's listen to one of the reporters who was on that story, Maggie Haberman, the noted New York Times correspondent in the White House. Let's listen to how she identifies some of the issues here.
4: The thing that's remarkable about these subpoenas, Joe, and we know this, we've discussed this before, there are other presidents who have subpoenaed journalists. The Biden administration actually stopped doing that, and Trump obviously is doing it again with vigor, and this has been related to his bullying campaigns of various industries that we do get into in depth in the book. In this case, the subpoenas were not a last resort, which is typically what they're supposed to do when there is an alleged leak hunt. This time it came within 48 hours of the first story being published, and less than that of the one about his plane not being fully equipped the way the current Air Force, real Air Force Ones are, the ones that were commissioned by the military. You are correct. This was something that was quite known in Washington. It was not a surprise. And the reason that the reporters were looking at the fact that he was flying a different plane was because he posted a True Social comment about it, about how he was taking the old one for old time's sake, which was a little hard to believe. This is not just issuing subpoenas. It's sending federal agents to people's homes, as you said. The goal is very clearly intimidation.
1: That's Maggie Haberman of the New York Times.
2: She was on Morning Joe with Joe Scarborough.
1: That Joe, yes, absolutely. Great to hear. And so the question becomes how, there are several questions that arise from this, but one is reporters in less volatile situations in covering the White House will often have different kinds of intimidation thrown at them. But surely when your very freedom is at stake, when failure to disclose your source could well lead to a judge ordering you to be locked up or to be fined, the stakes are very high. And so I think it would be very hard for a reporter to withstand that, and to, it's hard for a news organization that doesn't have the resources of the New York Times to withstand that. We who have been editors of community news organizations, smaller organizations certainly without the resources of the New York Times, would have to say that this is an extraordinary bit of pressure for the White House to apply.
2: Yeah, we tend to think of reporters as tough. They almost enjoy being intimidated. It's a badge of honor. But when push comes to shove, and when you're talking about going to jail, it's a whole different thing. And what we're finding out now about these subpoenas is they actually go before the actual story. They go back months, which indicates to me that this is about far more than the reporting on an airplane. This is about trying to find out the sources of working reporters in a way that is incredibly monstrous from the, what did you call it, the gutter government?
1: Gutter, actually.
2: Is that a new thing for you?
1: No. I had an old friend, elderly friend, who worked in the area who said that is actually how they pronounce it, gutter, not.
3: And how do we pronounce it here?
1: How do we pronounce it?
3: We're never sure. Qatar?
1: We know. Yeah.
3: Qatar.
1: Yeah. Whatever.
3: That's who we're talking about.
1: Gutter Force One, anyway.
3: See, this is really troubling. And they're not only going after the reporters, but they're going after the records, the phone records of a parent who's a professional healthcare professional. So there could be unlimited number of contacts in those phone lists that should not be available to anybody other than the person who owns that phone. The relatives, the spouses of those reporters are being subpoenaed. And again, they have jobs and lives that very likely have people's phone contacts and text messages that the government has no business having access to. So that's troubling on top of this.
2: And for anyone who wanted to leak information to a reporter about something they really cared about or an important issue, they are going to see these stories and they are definitely going to think twice.
3: Well, Rex, that's the plan.
2: Yeah, Rex, you've talked about how some of your reporters used to go to phone booths and use different ways of communicating with sources. Not everybody has that level of expertise. At the national level, I can see that happening. At the local level, this is going to be a real problem.
3: What's the status now of the journalist who's being fined $800 a day for not reviewing
1: sources? She is Catherine Herridge, Fox News and CBS, now independent, is officially being fined $800 a day. I think that her lawyers have managed to get a stay on that temporarily. She's not actually, but that there is actually a court order that has rejected her contention that's improper. And I don't see how she's going to avoid having to pay those fines.
3: Yeah, and how that is going to be repeated at all over the country at different levels. That's frightening. That could definitely have a chilling effect because there's a limit to what you can afford to protest.
1: Well, and it does go to all kinds of issues. There was an interesting interview in Columbia Journalism Review this week of Celine Gunder, who is CBS News, and she's been reporting about the parasite that now is reaching so many, Cyclospora. It's reaching so many corners of the country. And she has found it very difficult to get information from the federal government on this, from the CDC, from the FDA, in part because of the centralizing of media relations. And we've talked about this in the past on this show, even in state government, the fact that now everybody wants to channel all the press inquiries. You don't want anybody to be talking to reporters. And she's pointing out that now CDC, FDA, and all the government agencies have centralized through the Department of Health and Human Services, where she says it's basically two people who respond to everything. Imagine that, around the country, all these reporters who are trying to get information about public health. Cyclospora is significant, and there are no people, there aren't just enough people to answer the questions.
3: And not only that, but the people in government are not there anymore to do those kind of investigations. And this is the reporter you're referring to that wrote, forgot now where that appeared, but her article raises a lot of concerns showing that not only aren't there people to do the PR, the public information officers, but because of cuts in the government, there's nobody even monitoring that
1: Cyclospora.
3: Like Cyclospora. It's not even being monitored to the extent that it had been before, so that there isn't even anybody to tell you that it's a problem.
2: You used to be able to, government used to justify its actions by saying, at least we have this one person who will be able to answer all your questions. And even though that person usually had to turn to an expert in the department to find out the answer and then relay it to you, possibly getting it wrong in the meantime, now they're not having the centralized public information officer available. They're downsizing those offices. And so there's nowhere for reporters to turn to. And you've got everybody in government afraid to talk. That is nothing new. I think I've encountered that even at the village and town level. People get they don't want their name in the paper. They don't want to be the one supplying the information because they're worried they're going to get in trouble. But at least there used to be a framework where you could get the information. It seems like in this case, which is a public health emergency, you would have that information available.
1: What officials sometimes fail to understand is that in the absence of authoritative information, bad information supplants it. And this is why so much garbage gets out. It's one of the reasons why so much garbage gets out on the internet, because the authoritative sources have stepped away from their responsibility. And they're not providing the response to responsible journalists who are trying to get public health information. It is giving license to the online trolls who are giving you all kinds of ridiculous information.
3: Yeah, I give a plug to PolitiFact, which is doing an excellent job trying to provide. And it's free. Anybody can go online and find it. And there's a large number of stories there and presented in a very nice Q&A format. So they're not getting into the issues of, is the government covering this? Is the government reporting it? But reporting that what people really need to know for their own health and safety. But they still have to get that information from somewhere.
1: Of course, what they're doing is really useful, and that is they're trying to engage where public officials are stepping away. There was an interesting bit of information reported. KFF, which is a public health information agency or entity funded by the Kaiser Foundation, polling in 2024 found that people who use social media more frequently for health advice are more likely to believe false statements. So what's really important is well-informed information is the antidote to that. And that's what PolitiFact is trying to do. PolitiFact, which was formed to keep track of politicians dissembling, to keep on top of that, and it's won a Pulitzer Prize for that. Their fact-checking is really first rate, but they're now rolling out this new service you referred to, Barb, that provides credible, practical information on health.
3: Coming back to the Air Force One and the subpoenas, the issue that the public would be most interested about, aside from the news access to it and the subpoenas themselves, is it true? Wouldn't you want to know if the president accepted a gift and is a passenger in a plane that is not adequately equipped to protect his life? And if, heaven forbid, something had actually happened and then it would have come out later after a terrible accident that, oh, it turns out that the president was in a rush to ride in the new toy, and why wasn't this revealed sooner?
1: Why people would be complaining about the media not doing its job. And imagine if you were the reporter who had a bit of the story and failed to report it. Oftentimes, I think people don't understand the motivation of reporters for doing a lot of this work. The digging isn't just because they're nosy. It's because they genuinely feel a sense of responsibility to get information to citizens who need it.
2: They're not trying to sell papers. I've heard it a thousand times, and that reporters, that's to our peril. A lot of times reporters didn't care about the business side of the newspaper, but seriously, they don't. They just want a good story. Oftentimes they want to get on the front page or at the top of the website, but
3: you want to expose a wrong.
2: Yeah.
3: You want to be a catalyst for positive change. You want to make things better by telling what the truth is.
1: That's important for people to understand that there is a motivation, and that motivation is to do something good for the community. I don't want to hear violins in the background here, but the fact is most journalists are not motivated by trying to make a great deal of money. Most of us, if we had decided we wanted to get rich, would have gone into a different field, right? And so the motivation is actually to try to make a difference. And so when you can't get the information, when you can't give people the information they need, you are feeling as though you're doing something improper, that you're not fulfilling your responsibility, your mission. And I would think that would be especially troubling these days to, for example, Pentagon correspondents who are facing unprecedented obstacles to trying to get information, being thrown out of the Pentagon, being new rules being imposed where you can't even walk in the Pentagon without an escort officer who's probably hard to come by. And this is noteworthy. Brian Stelter of CNN has made note of the fact that the Pentagon hasn't held a press briefing in more than 2.5 months. Pete Hegseth, as Defense Secretary of War in the president's telling, hasn't explained the military strategy behind the renewed strikes. So we don't know. Finally, in fact, the word came out that belatedly, not by announcement of the Pentagon, that after this has been reported, that there were more injuries than anybody knew in the war in Iran. And Americans are really being kept in the dark about what's going on in Iran.
2: Yeah, this is just so wrong. When I've heard the casualty numbers, I've been thinking all these months and weeks that, oh, this war's going pretty good. We're not, at least that people are not being injured or killed from the American side. And then I find out, oh no, there have been significant injuries. We just haven't been told about it. There's not a regular briefing. There are not regular updates to a website that tells us what's going on at all. The only way we're really getting solid information is digging from reporters, from sources, just like the government doesn't want. We're getting a lot of babble from the president, but it's all over the board, so we don't know what to believe and what not to believe.
1: It's worse than that, in fact, when you look at what's going on from Fox News and its ilk in the, let's say, the Pravda of the White House. All of those commentators who in March on Fox News were saying that the war is over, that Laura Ingraham, for example, on March 3rd, saying, we've already knocked out so much of their capability, it looks like this is just a wrap-up at this point. Greg Gutfeld on Fox saying, maybe there's just nobody who can declare surrender because they're dead. I don't know, but I don't see how this thing can continue much longer. This is early March now. And this kept going on Fox News, mimicking, echoing the president's words that we have taken them out. March 5th, Laura Ingraham said Trump has already won in Iran. I'm wondering why there are no apologies from those commentators.
3: Are you really wondering?
2: It reminds me of this whole issue about what reporters should be doing when it comes to covering war and how the public perceives our role. What should we be doing, and what our perception of what a reporter should be doing, and what maybe the people at home think. Where are the Ernie Pyles of modern journalism when it comes to covering this war? Where's Dan Rather from the Vietnam War?
1: Part of the problem is that the president is telling citizens that what reporters are doing is, in fact, unpatriotic. Actually, let's check this out. From May 15th, the president came back on Air Force One as he's coming home from China to a gaggle, the term for when the reporters gather around a politician. And he was talking to David Sanger, who was a White House and National Security Correspondent for The Times. Listen to what the president had to say.
5: What are the use of repeating the bombing? You did it for 38 days.
6: No, we did.
5: And you did not get the political changes in Iran.
6: No, I had a total military victory. But the fake news, guys like you write incorrectly. You're a fake guy. And guys like you write about it incorrectly. We had a total military victory. We knocked out their entire Navy. We knocked out their entire Air Force. We knocked out all of their anti-aircraft weaponry. We knocked out all of their radar. We knocked out all of their leaders, number one. And then we knocked out all of their leaders in the second division. And we knocked out numerous of their leaders in the third division. And they're very confused. We've had a total victory, except by people like you that don't write them. You should write them. I actually think it's sort of treasonous what you write, but you and the New York Times and CNN, I would say, are the worst.
7: Right. So on another war.
5: You should know better. Your editors tell you what to write, and you write it. You should be ashamed of it.
7: This is another war.
5: I actually think it's treason.
1: To that, I think it's useful to hear the words of a Times spokesman who responded, reporting isn't treason. It's foundational to a free press and the work that America's founders wrote the First Amendment to protect. But when the president accuses reporters of treason, this almost gives license to millions of public officials around the country to similarly attack the media. And again, gives rise to the sort of this diaspora of information, of misinformation, really, that is replacing good journalism around the country.
3: You just need to read Timothy Snyder's On Tyranny, a very slim book full of horrifying facts and warnings about when the leadership tells you not to believe in the media, that's a huge step toward fascism. And you don't hear enough people contradicting what he is saying.
2: You know, reporters in general are a patriotic lot, but they are not gung-ho supporters of one thing or another. They will cover the military when it does great things, and they will cover the military when it makes mistakes. That's how you keep institutions accountable. Should you wear a flag lapel pin when you're on the news? Should you wave a flag? We need to have some independence, some level of separation from the nationalism that kind of sweeps a movement or a war effort. Certainly in World War II, reporters supported the war effort in any way we could, but we needed also to report the true facts.
3: For journalists and for any citizen, there is a given, I think, where you're raised to respect authority in a way, right? To respect authority, but not necessarily to accept authority without questioning it. And the public is served when authority is questioned, and that's part of what journalists must do.
1: Excellent put. If you're just joining us, by the way, this is the Media Project from Northeast Public Radio. I'm Rex Smith. Barbara Lombardo was at Just Speaking. Judy Patrick before that, editors from upstate New York. By the way, we love to hear from you. media@wamc.org is how you can be in touch with us, media@wamc.org. And we have a little note from listeners, Matt and Cindy, who say they're avid listeners to the Media Project. And we had asked people last week, what do you think about broadcasting the president's remarks live? Because this was an issue with the president's speech about election integrity a couple of weeks ago, which was aired live on Fox News and on CBS, not on ABC and CBS. Did NPR carry it live as well? And here is what Matt and Cindy said. They said, play the entire speech a few days after the event. The media can fact check and even have a commentary from analysts, including a bootlicking apologist. Okay.
2: We should note that the president criticized those networks that did not carry his speech live and suggested that the FCC should take a closer look at their operations. Totally inappropriate, totally wrong. We're in new territory here with the president. I predicted on last week's show that they would all carry it, so I have a little bit of egg on my face. But it was a tough decision. If anything, I'm a little bit more optimistic this week than I was last week, because they did show a little bit of spine in standing up and taking some caution about what they aired live.
3: And then if you followed up later to see what the Fox, they're not the news people, the opinion commentators and whatever they are, they managed to avoid discussion of that.
1: For good reason, of course, because Fox News had to pay $787 million the last time they accepted and amplified the president's claims about the 2020 election, because they were found to have libeled companies who were involved in that election. So the Fox News stars basically, and they're still ducking it. Which is also egregious on the part of Fox News. Not only do they report without questioning some of the ridiculous notions that come from the White House, but here now Fox News, when they faced to this speech about the election security, they pretended that it actually hadn't happened. Laura Ingraham, Jesse Waters, both hardcore Trumpists, they didn't promote the speech. They didn't talk about it afterwards. Fox and Friends, which you know is the president's favorite program in the morning. The Five, which is the largest audience program on cable television. They have not dealt with this because the speech itself aired false information and repeated stuff that actually got Fox News in trouble 4 years ago.
2: Man, and it annoyed the president. It was not the landmark speech he was hoping for. And you have to wonder what this will mean for his oratory going further. I wish he'd do a primetime speech about the war in Iran, but that's just a pipe dream.
3: I feel the same way about that as I did about the speech about the voting, that there is not a justification for airing live an entire speech just because it's the president of the United States. But you need to be prepared. Mm-hmm. Maybe you need to be prepared to cut in. You can be prepared with your own commentators and observers. And
1: what's great at this point is that because of technology, there's so many different channels available for every media source. That is, you can have an online presence where you do air it live, whereas your major channel, the broadcast element of a network, can keep up with regular programming.
3: Good point. I think isn't that what NBC and ABC did?
1: Yes.
3: That's a good solution.
1: Yeah. Have it someplace. So there we are. By the way, if I earlier in the program accidentally referred to Maggie Haberman as having been subpoenaed, she was not one of the reporters who directly received subpoenas in the New York Times. She was one of the reporters whose byline was on that story. But it was only three reporters who were directly subpoenaed by the White House.
3: He just called her bad names.
1: He does. Yes. So we're out of time, and we would welcome you folks to come back. We love to hear from you, and we hope that you'll join us again. Rex Smith here with Barbara Lombardo and Judy Patrick. Gratitude to our producer, Dave Gustina, and to you folks who join us each week here on The Media Project.

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Judy Patrick, former editor of the Daily Gazette and former vice president for editorial development for the New York Press Association. And Barbara Lombardo, adjunct professor at the University at Albany and former editor of the Saratogian. 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I'm your producer, David Gustina. Thanks for listening. 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

0: Hey everyone, Peter Hughes here, producer of WAMC On The Road. 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
1: BBC News with David Harper. The suspect in Saturday's Berlin Pride attack has been shot dead by the police. Abdul Balu, a known Islamist, was accused of killing one woman and injuring 29 other people by driving a van into crowds before going on a stabbing spree. Syria's president says he's working to reach a security agreement with Israel. Speaking to Al Jazeera, Ahmad al-Sharaa said any such deal would not compromise Syria's claim to the Golan Heights, which Israel has illegally occupied for nearly 60 years. The U.S. ambassador to the United Nations, Mike Waltz, says President Trump has paused attacks on Iran to give diplomacy more time. Iran says it has also halted strikes. Brazil has recalled its ambassador to Buenos Aires after Argentina's president denounced the Brazilian leader during a visit. Javier Milei hit out at President Luis Inácio Lula da Silva, calling him a thief and a convict at a pro-opposition rally. Wildfires in southwestern France are continuing to close in on Bordeaux. The mayor said on Sunday the fires were about 15 kilometres from entry points to the main city. A Turkish-owned cargo ship has sunk off the Ukrainian coast 1 week after it was hit by a Russian strike which killed 10 of its crew. The Golden Leo had left the Black Sea port of Chornomorsk carrying corn when it was attacked. President Trump says Morocco is naming a new road after him that stretches deep into the disputed territory of Western Sahara. Mr. Trump shared a video online thanking Morocco's King Mohammed, calling it a great honor. Five people are believed to have died while trying to climb Mount Elbrus, Europe's highest mountain. All were from Bosnia. The Slovenian Tadej Pogacar has won this year's Tour de France cycle race, more than 6 minutes ahead of his nearest challenger. He joins a small group of men to win it five times. The final stage in Paris was shortened to release emergency workers to fight wildfires in the southwest. BBC News.
2: Climate protesters are using increasingly dramatic tactics to sound the alarm over global warming.
3: We can't talk about 2050 or 2030 anymore. We have to immediately stop fossil fuel investment.
4: Mounting roadblocks.
5: I don't see any other way to get the political change that's necessary. It seems impossible to do that in the current system.
4: Scaling huge oil rigs.
6: We draw a line in the sand. No more. We don't want this oil here. Please go back and put it back where it belongs, underneath the ground in the North Pole.
2: But have climate protests actually achieved anything?
7: That's our climate question. From the BBC World Service, I'm Jordan Dunbar.
2: And I'm Greg Jackson. With us is the BBC's climate editor, Justin Rowlatt, and you've just made a new podcast series called 10 Fights That Made the Green Movement, available wherever you get your podcast.
8: Yes, getting out there. Yeah, no, hello, great to be here. Yeah, we've made a series exploring the kind of evolution of green ideas through the conflicts that have shaped the green movement, going all the way back to the kind of origin story of Greenpeace, probably one of the most famous campaigning organizations around the world, but, you know, all sorts of different organizations taking different routes and the often very, how do I say this, very vigorous discussions that are engendered by the actions that they undertake.
7: Can you remember a very dramatic

0: groups of people out on the streets, and they occupied Trafalgar Square. And I was kind of there before the occupation happened and standing in Trafalgar Square, and suddenly these trucks pulled up and the backs swung open and people jumped out and started building like a kitchen in the middle. This was their kind of kitchen to serve the masses who they were hoping were going to come out. And then gradually, you know, kind of really quite quickly, actually, this square filled up with protesters all in kind of fabulous, exotic, eye-catching day glow outfits and stuff. You just got a sense of really kind of, obviously, the fact that they were, in a sense, striking at the heart of London was really dramatic, but also the level of organisation, I have to say, was impressive. And then the idea, it's a big roundabout, so the idea was to kind of stop traffic, cause disruption, draw attention, they would say, to the climate issue.
1: So it felt like a real climate takeover then in the centre of London.
0: Yeah, it really did. It's exactly what it felt like. And there was this, look, one of the things that they brought was this kind of festival atmosphere. So it was kind of music and singing and chanting, and there was a very kind of upbeat feel about it. Obviously, and then the police came and the kind of tone changed a little, and they were sort of gluing themselves to the street, and it was quite a dramatic event to cover as a reporter.
1: And hard to ignore.
0: Well, hard to ignore, certainly for Londoners, for everyone in the UK. It became a really big story, and that was the intention of Extinction Rebellion. They said, you know, we're not doing enough to tackle this existential crisis, but obviously not just Britain, but the world. We need to draw attention to it. And they felt they had a new tool that would allow people to do that by, the argument was, if other people saw how many people really cared about something being done about this issue, it would kind of normalise the idea of climate action. And the big debate, of course, is whether or not that evaluation was accurate or not.
2: We'll get into that more, I'm sure. But you've been following the green movement for 20 years now, I think it is. And
0: on
2: in
0: and
2: that
0: off.
2: Time,
0: yeah, in various different guises for the BBC. Yeah,
2: 20 years this year, what an anniversary. I mean, so what's your assessment of what the green movement has achieved?
0: It's so difficult to say, isn't it? Because the green movement is so many different things. So everything from those really dramatic kind of public demonstrations all the way to kind of behind the scenes kind of lobbying that maybe we never actually even find out about, you know, just a kind of word in a politician's ear here and there, which the mainstream, you know, campaigning organizations will tend to operate across that whole spectrum. So you look at something like Greenpeace, and Greenpeace, for example, in China has this kind of semi-official status as a kind of advisory body in a way to the Chinese government. So sits on bodies and discusses the best way to tackle, you know, environmental issues in China. One of the things I really, really early on, so I used to work for a program called Newsnight here on the BBC in Britain. And at the time, there was a big campaign by a campaigning organization here, been around for years, called Friends of the Earth, saying that we should have a law, you know, making governments legally obliged to tackle climate change. Big issue. And they had this, it wasn't a direct action campaign. It was a kind of write-in, sort of encouraging people to support the campaign. And as part of that, they had a band called Radiohead, a really popular global rock band. And two of the leading members of Radiohead put a concert on at a nightclub in central London, in Camden Town. I turned up there to discover that David Cameron, who would later become the Prime Minister of Britain, was there. A guy called David Miliband, who was like the hotshot young pretender for another British political party, the Labour Party, and a whole host of other kind of really senior people had been invited. And, you know, that's a really interesting way of campaigning, isn't it? They'd drawn the politicians in. Obviously, they were Radiohead fans, and they'd come along to sort of see their favourite band. But clearly, that's a kind of, isn't that a subtle, nuanced form of campaigning with people who have continued to be really influential politicians here in Britain? I mean, arguably, that was a really effective campaign because we got the Climate Change Act originally with an 80% reduction in carbon emissions by 2050. And then they continued to lobby. It was originally going to be 60%, is my memory. And then the lobbying by, you know, the 200,000 people who signed in, but by Friends of the Earth and others, got it to 80%. And then later on, the Conservative government increased that to net zero. And it's still, I think, one of the toughest bits of climate legislation in the world. So a really successful bit of green campaigning.
1: So you've got their nightclub promotion, pop star celebrities taking over city centres. You've got advising governments. You've got like legal levers. Very, very different tactics heading towards similar goals. What have been the splits in the movements about tactics? We talk often of a climate crisis. What is it that different organisations have kind of fought over when it comes to the protest movements?
0: Got to be honest. I mean, they've fought over everything. They fight over, like, passionate campaigners will dispute courses of action. And this is what our

0: series, Ten Fights, was about, really. The nature of the disputes that kind of informed climate action and climate campaigning around the world. And it began with a fabulous story about a group of hippies in Vancouver in Canada who become upset at nuclear testing that the Americans are doing in a remote island group way off the coast of Alaska near Russia. And they're like, what on earth are we going to do about this? This is a brilliant moment where a journalist phones them up and one of the activists up he says, well, what are you going to do about it, guys? You know, you say you've set this committee up to take action. And his wife says, hey, why don't you take a boat and just go to the island? And they get this grizzled sea captain who's got this beaten up old boat, and all these hippies pile on with huge bags of marijuana, of cannabis, and set sail smoking dope on the way. They get lost. They eventually kind of decide to, they stop at an island and go and then breach the immigration laws of the US. And the Americans who've been following them, waiting for something like this to happen, say, you either go back or we're going to impound your boat. So then there's this huge debate about whether they should have a more confrontational approach and go to the island where the tests are to try and be in the way of the test. They think they failed. They have these terrible arguments, which mean in the end people literally won't speak to each other anymore. Think they failed, sail back into Vancouver Harbour to discover that the reports that one of the guys on board has been doing to Canadian broadcasting have actually attracted huge attention. There's loads of people waiting for them. And they're like, hold on a second, we thought we'd fail, but you guys seem to think we're some kind of heroes. And they realise later, they're rationalising afterwards, and they describe it as a mind bomb that they'd released into the world consciousness because they'd drawn so much attention to this issue. The Americans obviously are shrewd enough not to immediately stop the test, but about 3 or 4 months later, they stopped the test on these remote islands. So I guess that's a kind of win for the team. I mean, the Americans wouldn't admit that it was related, but it certainly seemed as if it made a difference. And that kind of chaotic trip was the beginning of Greenpeace, which is probably the most iconic environmental campaigning organization in the world. And they then went on to campaign against whaling really successfully by doing exactly that, getting between whaling boats and whales. And it was about filming these incredible interactions that then would go, I mean, wasn't called viral then, but we would call it viral now. And as I say, they described it as a mind bomb. And looking back, interesting, isn't it? Look at Extinction Rebellion essentially is another avenue, another route to get a mind bomb, a kind of, you know, explosive event that draws huge public attention to your issue.
1: But there was a bit of a fight, wasn't there, between XR and Greenpeace about how they should approach. They had the same goal, but they wanted to achieve it in a very different way.
0: And they wanted to piggyback off the back of Greenpeace. So Greenpeace, the origins way back in the 70s, you know, spool to the 2020s, and XR is saying, we've got this brilliant strategy, we mobilise people, get them on the streets, attract loads of attention. And they were upset because they thought that Greenpeace wasn't really taking enough of the kind of action that they thought was needed. They felt you've got hundreds of thousands of members who you could mobilise to come on the streets and show their passion and demand for climate action to the government and to other British people, and yet you're not kind of really communicating in that way. So they turn up at the Greenpeace offices wearing their kind of high-vis tabards, holding flowers, and they brought cakes, you know. So they were kind of saying, look, we're friendly, but they said, you know, we're going to occupy your offices and we want to talk to you about your strategy. And the debate went back and forth, varying degrees of intensity for a couple of hours, about 3 hours. And finally, Greenpeace kind of said, they said, we'll think about it. But they were thinking, we're not going to sign up to this. And you've got to remember, at this time, Extinction Rebellion hadn't really kind of burst onto the public scene. So Extinction Rebellion go off and then burst onto the public scene and become this huge thing. And the Greenpeace response to that was, well, they're parallel. We're all looking for the same objectives. We're exploring different ways of doing it. I'm not saying what they're doing is wrong, but what we do is what we do, and we're going to continue doing what we do. So it was a really interesting moment of really quite a big division of opinion about how they should proceed. And
2: so that's XR, one environmental group, yep, holding a protest.
0: Green on green.
2: Green on green.
0: Blue on blue in conflict. But yeah, green on green kind of action, trying to mobilise them to do the stuff they wanted unsuccessfully.
1: And
0: in
1: that
0: this
1: happened
0: case.
1: Again, didn't it? Within XR. Some in XR wanted to take it much, much
0: further. So Roger Hallam, the guy who actually led that protest against Greenpeace, he said, we need to be more kind of aggressive. We need to block roads in a more kind of aggressive way. And he set two organisations up, one called Insulate Britain, another called Just Stop Oil, that were kind of more radical versions of that direct action idea that he'd originally
1: Give
0: had.
1: Give us some examples of the things they did.
0: They did stuff like, well, there's a big orbital motorway around London, the M25, and they blocked the M25 for 3 days, climbing onto bridges across the motorway, which meant that the motorway wasn't safe for use, and closed it down. There were all sorts of reports of people who had hospital appointments and stuff being delayed, you know, lorry drivers with
1: ambulances, I remember as well.
0: Yeah, ambulances being delayed, yeah. You know, also, I mean, you know, caused huge kind of anger among a lot of people. And there was then another huge debate about whether that kind of more aggressive direct action was positive or negative. And it became at a time when there was increasing skepticism among British political parties about the effort to tackle climate change and reach what's known as net zero. And so it kind of boosted that side of the argument.
1: Thanks, Justin. A reminder that you're listening to The Climate Question from the BBC World Service. I'm Greg Jackson.
2: And I'm Jordan Dunbar. This week, we're asking, have climate protests achieved anything? And with us is the BBC's climate editor, Justin Rowlatt. Justin, it felt like in the late 2010s, certainly, that climate change was really having a moment. I'm thinking about Greta Thunberg and the school strikes that started in Sweden, but then spread around the world. And it really felt like there was momentum behind climate change movements.
0: It certainly was. And like I said, when I turned up at that Radiohead gig, you know, there was the right-wing party, the Conservatives, and Britain's more left-wing party, the Labour Party, both represented. Obama, when he was President of the United States, saw environmental action as important and championed kind of America's role, urging other countries to step up their action, and meant that the UN efforts, something else we cover in the 10 fights, the UN efforts to tackle climate change were given a real boost. And China obviously has for many, many years made huge strides reducing the cost of renewable technologies, solar panels, you know, wind turbines, electric cars, that kind of thing, and has always been towards the supportive side on climate change action in the UN. So you have both of the two kind of most powerful nations in the world kind of, I mean, wouldn't exactly describe it as encouraging, but definitely on the right side of the argument for those who believe in, you know, in firm action to tackle climate change. So yeah, it was a really, really interesting time. And she came, I mean, Greta was amazing the way she came to kind of symbolize the kind of global inaction on the issue. You know, when she went to the UN in New York and said, you know, you've stolen my childhood, it was a really amazing moment.
3: This is all wrong. I shouldn't be up here. I should be back in school on the other side of the ocean. Yet you all come to us young people for hope. How dare you? You have stolen my dreams and my childhood with your empty words. You are failing us.
0: And really, no politician in the world, I think, could ignore the kind of demands she was making. I mean, some politicians decided, President Trump, for example, decided to push back against it. But, you know, I mean, it was a really powerful demand for action.
2: Was there a moment when you were interviewing the different people in the Green Movement? Because what you've described sounds like, you know, the policy levers of big NGOs like Greenpeace, things are going well. Greta Thunberg, climate activist, she's speaking to the United Nations. What was it that made Extinction Rebellion, other groups around the world go, no, not enough. It's time for more direct, bigger mind bombs. Did anyone say the moment when they felt climate action had just slowed down and they had to take this?
0: I think there was an intergovernmental panel on climate change published a report that said that, you know, the effects of climate change above 1.5 degrees would be much more severe. And I think that really worried people. And I think and the trajectory looked like, as indeed it looks like, you know, will certainly happen, that we'd pass 1.5. And I think at that point, lots of activists said, well, we must do more, and what can we do, and reassess the tactics to say, you know, should we do more?
1: How much do you think those tactics worked? I mean, you mentioned that lots of the sort of more disruptive actions around the M25 were perceived as quite negatively, as too much. And certainly I've spoken to people who actually totally turned them off from the climate movement. You know, that's not me. I can't even recognise or attach myself to that. How is it perceived generally? And do you think it made a difference to, say, policy or action on climate?
0: I mean, it really depends what you're talking about. We've already been through some examples where action definitely has made a difference. It was really interesting at the beginning of XR. I think politicians were really wrong-footed by it, and it was a Conservative government at the time, and I remember them inviting in members of XR to talk to really senior politicians in the Houses of Parliament about their concerns. So it really felt at that point there was a real recognition that they were, you know, articulating a view that was widely held within in the population, which opinion polls would suggest is right. And then, as you say, there was a moment when it was a rush hour and somebody got on top of a tube train. It's actually a light railway train, a Docklands railway train, and stopped the train. And there was this outpouring of anger, you know, how you're stopping us getting into work. You're saying that your, you know, opinion about climate change overrides my right to travel freely around my city. And I think there was a real moment then when they began to lose sympathy. And I think at that point, the politicians backed away and said, oh, actually, you know, even if they have got a good point, this is all getting a bit toxic and we don't want to be seen supporting it. But it really depends what you're talking about, you know, because obviously there are different kinds. We talked about the Climate Change Act. That was a really effective bit of environmental action.
1: Well, it's interesting because if we look at the political landscape today, it's very different to what it was when we're talking about the sort of the high bit of Extinction Rebellion in the late 2010s, you know, where there was political agreement across the spectrum, and at least in the UK. Today, it's very different. It's a very divided picture. How much do you think we can attribute to the sort of the change in the green movement when people started to feel a bit alienated by what was happening by, you know, on tube trains and that sort of thing?
0: Maybe that had a role. I mean, there are also, I mean, the nature of politics in the UK has changed. Climate change arguments have been tied in with a cost of living debate here in the UK and indeed elsewhere in the world. Too expensive, shouldn't be doing it. America's not doing it, why should we? China's still burning loads of coal, all those kind of arguments. So I think, you know, there are all sorts of different reasons why the debate on climate change has changed in the way it has.
2: Globally, being a climate protester is now more dangerous because countries around the world have been cracking down on these types of disruptive protests, including in the UK.
0: Yeah, absolutely. And then there was a whole debate about, did you bring about these changes in protest laws here in the UK that mean, for example, walking two or more people walking slowly on the street can be an arrestable offence, which could have a prison sentence associated with it, which is quite extreme. I mean, walking slow, I frequently walk slowly on the street.
1: And especially if I'm looking at my phone.
0: Yes, exactly. Don't expect to be arrested for it. So, you know, there are some quite tough new laws that were brought in Britain, and people say, well, look, you're responsible for that, and people who want to campaign on completely different issues are now affected by that. So there's definitely a big debate about that.
1: It feels like the green movement's kind of stalled in recent years. Do you agree with that assessment? Why do you think that might be, if so?
0: Well, I mean, that kind of big public protest, that kind of cycle, if you like, of public protest appears to have kind of past. I mean, it's really interesting. There's a kind of new public information or campaign, the emergency briefing. So a group of really senior kind of a emergency health doctor from a hospital, you know, a very senior ex-army officer, climate scientist, who do what they call an emergency briefing. Like, I don't know if, you know, around the world, the governments during COVID kind of issued these proclamations about how to deal with COVID and what we should all do and stay at home, don't stay at home, do this, don't do that. And they're trying to echo that kind of COVID emergency kind of presentation to present what they would claim was the real risks of climate change and the long-term impact on us and our environment.
4: Europe's been hit again and again by severe floods.
5: Those narrow streets, you can see that happening in London or another city here.
6: This is what happens when food systems fail.
0: And that's a form of campaigning that draws in big public audiences. I mean, it's less provocative, less combative, but, you know, nevertheless, it's a form of public campaigning. And they've had tens, if not hundreds of thousands of people. They've got a video and they've, you know, they hold events in town halls locally and they get, you know, huge amounts of people. So there's an evolution of, you know, campaigning and campaigning techniques that kind of melds both to the kind of legal environment, but also to the times, you know, and I think they feel that the best way to tackle the kind of growing skepticism with politicians is to say to people, well, look, here are the facts about climate change. Effectively, they're saying you make your own mind up. And, you know, if you think that, you know, your local politicians aren't campaigning on doing the right things for the climate, write to them and take action.
1: Because there's also been, I've noticed, like a rise in legal cases and legal action, which again is a slightly different form of campaigning as well.
0: Yeah, and that, you know, I mean, that often is people with a campaigning background saying, look, there's a legal, there are laws here that we could use to influence decisions. And these are big, you know, actions taken sometimes at a global level, sometimes taken against individual oil companies. And if precedents are set, they could go into law in individual countries and have a real effect. So, yeah, there are all sorts of different ways that people are using to try and campaign and make a difference.
2: One thing I've noticed when we speak with different campaigners around the world is that the word climate is not being used as much. So the objectives are similar, whether it's making solar power more equitable in Pakistan or stopping deforestation in Kenya. Those are all climate objectives, but they're done through energy security or lowering energy prices or clean air.
0: National security, that's
2: The climate movement in this way is just being called something else. They're like highlighting other priorities.
0: America's by far the biggest climate action America has ever done was something called the Inflation Reduction Act. And they would often, you know, they'd link that with national security as a way of saying, we here in the UK, the new prime minister here in the UK, his first act was to cut VAT on electricity bills, which is something climate campaigners have been saying should happen because we want electricity to be cheaper than gas and people to use electric cars and heat pumps to heat their homes, etc. So to switch to electricity, there hasn't been a single mention of climate change from the new prime minister or anyone. Certainly, you know, it happened this morning, but that I've seen yet. And it's all been about cost of living, reducing prices for ordinary working people.
2: So do you think then we might not hear, you know, the words climate change or think about a climate movement, but actually things are still happening. They've just been rebranded and they're looking at other priorities, but it's still a climate objective.
0: I think there definitely will be a bit of that kind of repackaging of those objectives. You know, in Europe, America, Asia, there have been some really exceptional kind of extreme weather, heat waves, flooding, and those will, I hope, continue to be branded as part of the kind of extreme weather events we can expect as climate change continues to unfold. So some bits of it hopefully will be recognised as having a climate component. But yeah, I think you're absolutely right. I think there will be an effort by people to repackage, you know, find other benefits of the kind of action that we're doing and maybe emphasise those a little bit more than the climate actions. But look, this is part of a long cycle of ebbing and flowing of the priority of environmental issues around the world. And, you know, in time, probably it will change. And when you look at the kind of extreme weather and the impacts it's having around the world, lots of people will be thinking, hold on a second, you know, farmers are struggling. You know,
1: people
0: are dying in the heat. We don't have the water that we need. Somebody should do something about it. And then maybe another kind of cycle of climate action will begin.
1: It's really interesting to sort of think about how the tactics around the green movement have changed so much in a few decades. You know, you started with these quite strategic but small targeted action that created these mind bombs in the media and public attention, all the way through to sort of collective action, to very disruptive action. And now we're seeing a new sort of quieter lobbying to politicians and legal cases. What do you think the next transition might be?
0: Well, as I say, I think as the impacts of our changing climate become more apparent to people, I think we'll probably get back to more kind of more vigorous demands from voters for something to be done to make sure that, you know, they can get the food and water they need to survive, that the roads aren't melting during the summer, you know, that you know, nuclear power stations don't have to close down because they can't cool themselves. All the kind of issues that we've seen in the last couple of months, people will say, well, basic infrastructure has to work. And one of the key issues here is obviously heat. And if it's only going to get worse, we need to do something about it. So, you know, I think, as I say, I think there'll be probably in time, we'll see another change. And maybe more direct calls for action.
2: Justin, thanks very much for coming in.
0: Cheers, thank you.
1: Thanks, Justin.
0: Cheers.
2: And thank you for listening. You can find Justin's series, 10 Fights That Made the Green Movement, wherever you get your podcasts.
1: And don't forget, if you have a climate question of your own, then email theclimatequestion@bbc.com.
2: The production team were Simon Watts, Diane Richardson, Mike Regard, Melanie Sturtsmith, and Tom Brignall. I'm Jordan Dunbar.
1: And I'm Grey Jackson. Goodbye.
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1: We have come into the room to do. Right on. Here goes.
2: One, two.

0: the Western market, for some reason, the interest that they have for our music is quite different from what I have. You know, they're into this funky stuff and all that stuff. That's all the demand we get. And I'm more into something much more deeper and more indigenous and more, has more depth.
1: Kunle Tejoshu, owner of The Jazz Hole, a vinyl record store in Lagos, is trying to make sense of Western taste for Nigerian music.
0: It all started with Fela and Afrobeat, and then people, I think, extended into like Afro funk. Things that they could identify with, the strands of Western American funk, so they could identify with it. But you have to understand that this stuff was tapping into a deeper root.
1: Kunle has collected vinyl for years, but he recently started selling records alongside CDs and books in his shop. Many of his clients are visiting foreigners or Nigerians who have lived abroad and now returned with a taste for vintage Nigerian sounds.
0: Every part of Nigeria has its own strand, has its own strand of highlife, has its own strand of this. There are all kinds of rhythms. So when you're searching for records, you're going to see all kinds of covers and all kinds of sounds, which is what made people like Fela, you could just tap into all kinds of sounds and rhythms and just conjure magic.
1: That's for sure. Hello, Josh Coline with you on Afropop Worldwide from PRX. I remember back in the day, we used to listen to all the latest African hits on vinyl records. But those days are long gone, at least on the African continent. However, the market for African vinyl just keeps growing outside the continent. Original records sell for hundreds, even thousands of dollars online. And in recent years, many of these rare records have made it back onto vinyl, repressed in full or reissued in thematic compilations with names like Doing It in Lagos, Boogie Pop and Disco in 80s Nigeria, or Space Echo, Echo, Echo, the mystery behind the cosmic sound of Cabo Verde finally revealed, or Love's a Real Thing, the funky, fuzzy sounds of West Africa.

So, who's behind these reissues of vintage African music? What music makes it onto wax these days and what is left behind? And who's buying and listening to these records? And who's making money from all this? We'll get into all that and more on today's program, Reissued, African Vinyl in the 21st Century.

0: well, of course, we're all happy to witness and be part of the phenomena of people realizing that music sounds great on vinyl.
1: Ricky Steen was Fela Kuti's manager from 1983 until his death in 1997, and currently manages Fela's enormous musical catalogue through Knitting Factory Records. Ricky spoke with us on the phone from his home in London.
0: You know, there's a promotion. I said, well, why don't we do a box set, a vinyl box set? Oh, that's a good idea. Why don't we do two? No, I tell you what, let's do four. So we did four box sets, of course, you know, with six albums in each. We made 5,000 of each box. And people would leave my house with these box sets clutched to their chest. Like we'd given them diamonds. And we sold the damn lot, man. Everything went.
1: So who benefits when someone buys a reissued Fela record?
0: Oh, the family owns everything. There's the Fela and the Kalapukuti estate. We license the catalogue from the estate.

0: While Fela's music may be in good hands, allegations of bootlegging, underpaying and other licensing controversies are common in the African vinyl reissue market, especially since many of the artists are elderly, living in remote places or deceased. Most record labels that reissue African music are based in Western Europe and the United States, and most are run by people with no African ancestry or cultural connection to the music. In fact, the market for this music is almost exclusively outside the African continent.
1: Yeah, my name's Quinton Scott. I founded Strut Records back in 1999 as an independent label, and it's now goes through K7 Records in Berlin. I'm based in London.
0: Strut Records has become one of the most widely recognized reissue labels, alongside other powerhouses, such as Soundway Records and Analog Africa, and they've come a long way.
1: Some of the compilations were very naive back then. You know, we had one called Africa Funk and one called Club Africa, and it was just really a hodgepodge of all kinds of, African records that had a bit of funk to them, really from all over the place.
0: Quinton came from a background in dance music, and he'd noticed the growing interest in African music among DJs in the rare groove scene.
1: It was just after the death of Fela Kuti, and people like Masters at Work and Kerry Chandler, Jerome Sydenham were all sort of making house records using Afrobeat. So we just thought, let's try some compilations to bring African music to DJs, sort of go for the African rare groove side of things, and just see if that would work for that market.
0: Strut wasn't the only label reissuing African vinyl in Europe at the time, but they had a different focus for a different market.
1: Yeah, I think it was more for the DJ side. I think that there were obviously African reissue labels around. I mean, Stearns, people like that, were Earthworks were doing a fine job in making great African music available. But it was very much for the what they call the world music market, which is a horrible term, but that's known as. I just don't think there was the realization with a lot of labels how much material was in the African archives to reissue. But, there was a time where we worked with a collector called Duncan Brooker, and still work with him a lot here in the UK. And he had been to Africa a lot during the 90s, picking up these records that fused traditional styles with funk and jazz. And the more he was playing, the more I kind of realized that, wow, there's a lot here.
0: Duncan Brooker has been described as the man who saved African funk by The Guardian, a grand title with colonial overtones. In 2001, he told The Guardian, "If I believed that Africa had produced a lot more original music than Fela Kuti, I now had the evidence. Hundreds of albums and singles of material unheard in the West." In many ways, Brooker's Eurocentric perspective and musical preferences set the tone for African vinyl reissues for years to come.
2: Get out. Fight. Trouble in the streets. Watch out, right, jump right out to stay.
1: You're almost tailoring these albums for the Western market, because I think when you go to African countries, you realize that the taste in music, you know, the records that were big even back in the day then were very different. There's a sort of sensibility towards the unusual funk and soul and jazz fusions that were being made back then, which works very, very well over here. But, there were hits back in Nigeria in the 70s that haven't made it onto compilations either because they're just slightly more pop or just haven't got quite the right feeling that would work for the Western market.

So, Western record collectors and DJs bring their taste in music with them as they choose which vintage African records to reissue for Western markets.

0: Alors, on a cet ADN un peu soul funk.
1: That's Julien Lebrun, DJ and co-founder of Hot Casa Records. We spoke with him from his home in Paris. The label has focused on funk and soul from West Africa. Julien says, funk and soul is in our DNA.
0: Beaucoup de gens qui nous critiquent en disant ce n'est pas la musique ivoirienne ou ce n'est pas la musique togolaise, etc.
1: Julien says, many people criticize us, saying this isn't actually Togolese music. But this music exists, so there's no judgment or invention on our part. It's just our bias that we decided to highlight the Afro-funk or Afro-soul scene that was there in the 70s.
0: Cette scène entre guillemets renaissante occidentale.
1: Julien mentions recent blog posts critiquing what he calls a white vision of African music.
0: De cette vision blanche de la musique africaine.
1: For example, DJ and producer Boyma Tucker, who we'll hear from later, made the bold statement in 2010 that the current mad dash for rare African vinyl could be analogous to Europe's 19th century scramble for Africa. While Julien insists that these record labels aren't necessarily rewriting history, but rather choosing to focus on smaller historical scenes, Boyma worries that the narrow focus of DJs and label owners excludes entire musical genres from the reissue project, not to mention African perspectives on the music. So, where do Africans and African perspectives fit into this African vinyl reissue industry?
2: Yeah, hi, my name is Uchenna Ikone. I am a writer and historian of Nigerian music, and I also run the Comb and Razor Sound, a record label.
1: Uchenna grew up in Nigeria and is now based in Boston. He has curated some of the most groundbreaking Nigerian reissue compilations, including Brand New Wayo, Funk, Fast Times, and Nigerian Boogie Badness. Wake Up You, The Rise and Fall of Nigerian Rock, and the 2013 anthology, Who is William Onyabor?
2: I did know him, and I was involved in the revival of his work in recent years. I think it's fair to say that I initiated that, actually. It was in 2009 that I came up with the idea of starting a record label. And I knew that one of the first releases that I was going to put out was going to be a compilation of William Onyabo's work. So I got in touch with him. He was keen on doing it. So I went to Nigeria and I went to sort out the deal with him.
1: That compilation eventually came out on the Lwakabop record label. And when Onyabo passed away in January 2017, his music was celebrated across the world, thanks in part to Uchenna's work.

0: how did you get into collecting vinyl and, you know, and music from the 80s, Nigerian boogie funk, etc.?
1: Mainly what led me to it was a sense of nostalgia, I guess. I had very clear memories of a lot of this music. And at the time that it started becoming popular amongst DJs and record collectors in the West, it seemed to reawaken something in me. You know, it sort of took me back to my childhood, because this is the stuff that I used to listen to on my way to school and whatnot. I could bring a certain context that other people didn't have. You know, people were discovering these records and nobody knew anything about them or the world from which they emerged. And, you know, that world was the world in which I grew up. So what I was always trying to do was to flesh out the story of the records, to make people understand the environment and the context that created them. The audience for the reissues is people in the West. And you see, there's also an issue of taste. The music that is of value to people in Nigeria is not necessarily the same as those in the West. Afro music enthusiasts in the West want music that is funky. Anything that's not funky to them is actually garbage. But believe it or not, those non-funky records were the sides that people in Nigeria loved. So when I was going into starting a label, I really wanted to represent the Nigerian point of view and put out the music that Nigerians really valued. But I realized that, you know, most of my audience is in the West and I've got to cater to them. I tried to find a balance with it by not, you know, doing the obvious thing and just throwing it on with funk, Afrobeat. I tried to find some tunes that had different flavors to them. And some of the releases that I'm putting out also reflect that.

0: That was Mwa Amambo from Mary Afi Oshua off of Uchina's compilation Calabar Itu Road. Although his main audiences have shown a strong preference for funk, Uchina has also noticed that Western tastes for Nigerian music change and evolve.
1: People were not really into disco, Afro-disco. Afro-disco and boogie was still viewed as kind of corny. Like, what people felt was valuable was the hard Afro-funk and maybe some Afro-rock. But, you know, through DJing, I found that people just liked disco. You know, it's easier to dance to. And that's why I put out Brand New Wild.

0: That's the sound of Mixed Grill with their song Brand New Wayo, which was featured on Uchina's compilation of the same name. That one showcases the disco and boogie sounds of late 70s and early 80s Nigeria.
1: Yeah, that's the main thing now. A lot of the disco stuff and boogie stuff is much more in demand than some of the heavy Afro-funk stuff.
0: So, with all the clamor for Nigerian boogie in the West, is there a market for this music in Nigeria?
1: No, not really. No.
0: In part, it's that records are quite expensive by average Nigerian standards. But also,
1: in Nigeria, we don't really have a nostalgia culture for the most part. You know, we don't have a I love the 80s and all that stuff like that. You know, we don't really have a culture that looks back in that way. Most times when something goes out of fashion, everybody forgets it and they keep on moving on to the next thing.

0: what we do is reissue, you know, lost musical gems.
1: That's Nigerian record collector Temitope Kogbe, who recently launched a new Lagos-based label with veteran Nigerian producer Odion Iruoje.
0: I'm the only label doing reissuing from Nigeria, which is weird, you know, because there's a lot of Nigerian music being reissued.
1: The new label, Odion Livingston, is under the wings of the more established UK-based label Strut, whose founder, Quinton, we heard from earlier. Producer Morgan Greenstreet met up with Temi at his home in Lagos.
0: Oh, my market is entirely, it's US, Europe, and the boogie, Nigerian boogie stuff is very big in France. Yeah, I mean, who listens to this music? Basically, the DJs who only want exclusives. So they were the ones buying that West African music. And that's why West African music, especially the boogie records, were going for thousands of dollars, you know, because they wanted this record that they'll play and people will go, oh my God, you know, and they couldn't find. Then other people who were like, you know, into the DJ culture thing knew about the records but couldn't afford them. So they were begging us to reissue them. They were like, please reissue this album.

0: Femi Gbagbe got into collecting records when he was living in London, but he tried to leave it all behind when he moved back to Nigeria.
1: I got dragged into it, you know how it is. And everything happened very fast. I met good diggers, and they just kept bringing me the, you know, what people said, you'll never find this record anymore, you know. We haven't seen it in 20 years, you know. I kept finding those kind of records, and I started getting attention from people outside, and then, you know, I started selling stuff to them. Because I found a box of Olivier Kemezie's Friday Night. Mint, sealed, most of them. And the list I sold it for was hundreds of dollars each. It was ridiculous, you know. And come on, man. I'm all out for DJs having that. But it's music I believe should meet an audience.

0: Temi sought out Livy Ekemezie, but the artist was not interested at first.
1: He couldn't understand. He thought I was a kidnapper.
2: Yeah, because he's like, what are you talking about? Nobody knows that record, you know? He's like, no, you know, so what are you talking about? What do you want? You
3: know? So he didn't believe that you wanted to pay him?
2: Nah, he didn't. It took months.
0: But he eventually agreed. And we are now hearing Friday Night, as reissued by Odeon Livingston. Hey, visit our website, afropop.org, for exclusive mixes and features and a full playlist of all the excellent music heard on today's program. I'm Georges Collinet, and you're listening to Afropop Worldwide from PRX.

0: While diggers and reissuers are making money selling rare original LPs and reissues, what about the artists who made the music? What are their perspectives on the new vinyl market? Producer Morgan Greenstreet brings us a story of one such artist.
1: All right, my name is Steve Black. Well, I've been in music since 1966, and I'm still in music. I'm one of the pillars of Nigerian funk music.
2: Steve welcomed me into his home in Moe, Ogun State, Nigeria, about an hour outside Lagos. He's a drummer, singer, and bandleader who took part in many, many recordings as a sideman and also recorded two heavy funk albums under his own name, Village Boogie and Happy Birthday to You. In fact, Steve penned the song Brand New Wayo, which we heard earlier.
1: We are vindicated because when people say our music is not commercial, that's what they told us way back then. This music is the one selling now in Europe. I mean, we have vindicated. Our music is commercial. Our music is good. We have an audience somewhere willing to listen to our kind of music.
2: Why do you think they like it?
1: I don't know. I don't know. That's why we possibly don't have our records anymore, because it stayed too long on the shelf, dust covered. We don't even have vinyl record players here in the country anymore, so we threw it away. So, but now it's like, wow, so you mean that my record can still be heard by somebody and, you know, so...

0: While Steve was thrilled that his music had found a new audience, he was concerned that he was not being properly compensated for his work.
1: My album was selling for £820, £900 on eBay. I was going, wow, that's a lot of money. And I couldn't know how to get in touch with eBay. First, I thought, these people were exploiting my works without even telling me. And I got to discover that, oh, no, they don't. They just have one or two copies they want to sell. Somewhere along the line on Facebook one day, somebody called Marcus Press sent me a message. He was asking if I was Steve Black, the owner of Village Boogie. I said, yes. Then he told me that he would like to reissue my Village Boogie if I will allow him. I said, okay, yeah, I will allow you, but make me an offer. He made me an offer, and I felt it was cool by me. He actually offered me $2.50 on an album. So I said, okay, that's fine. And I told Marcus, I said, well, you're going to give me this royalty, but I want a lump sum. And he said, okay, before we do anything, you pay for 1,000 copies. And that translated to $2,500. And he sent me the money, even before reissuing. So I think that was the kind of deal that I would like to do.
0: So Steve Black signed a deal with Presh Media Group, a small Austrian label previously unknown in the industry. And he began acting as the label's intermediary in Nigeria, signing dozens of artists for full album reissues with a $200 commission on every record. But things did not stay cool for long. In November of 2016, I was scrolling through my Facebook feed when something caught my attention. A lengthy post from Frank Gossner, the German DJ who ran the Voodoo Funk label and blog until recently. In the thread, which had hundreds of comments and reactions before he deleted it, Frank denounced PMG's business practices in Nigeria and accused founder Marcus Presh of being a neo-Nazi, based on Presh's provocative industrial music project, Rostov Dachau. On this track, you hear Marcus intoning a poem by Nazi writer Kurt Eggers. Pretty creepy. When I met Steve Black in Nigeria, he passionately defended his boss.
1: Cool. You can see from this fence to the end. So it's a massive, you know, we have good property here.
2: Definitely.
1: You know.
2: It's pretty big.
1: Yeah. I'm going to name this street. I'm going to register with the local government. We're going to be calling it Marcus Presh Street. Yeah. To immortalize his name. This land we're looking at now is Marcus Presh's proposed school site.
2: Okay.
1: Marcus sent money to pay for this land for school business for the less privileged in a Nigerian society. He's taking this money out of the profit he's making from PMG Records in selling Nigerian artists' old funk music. I've never seen any reissue guy that has been releasing Nigerian artists that has done anything close to this. And if it wasn't for Guzna's negative publicity, we will have started working on this project.
3: One, two, three.
1: Whatever his past is, it's his own business. If we check, everybody has a past. You had your past, I have a past. He has it. Guzna has his past. So, one, I think Guzna was wrong there because he had his past. Now, two, I even see that this whole thing generated from Uchenna because I took my music from Uchenna to Marcus. Yeah, because Uchenna couldn't meet up my bill. I signed a deal with him in 2010 and he told me he was going to use one song. But at the end of the day, I found him using the whole album.
4: Yeah, it's a lie. It's a lie. Listen, I licensed one song from Steve Black. Komen Razor has released 4 records at this point. You can look at them all. where have I released any music from Steve Black except for one song? And the royalties he received from that one song are more than the amount that PMG pays to buy the rights for a record altogether.
0: While Frank Gosner declined our request for an interview, Uchenna shared the research he had been doing into the new label, asking artists he knew personally about the terms of their contracts.
4: And upon looking at them, I felt that these contracts were just ridiculous. They were highly exploitative. They seemed almost criminal to me, to be honest. I took them to a lawyer who said that these contracts were completely ridiculous. The language was highly ambiguous and seemingly deceptive. But even more troublesome to me was the fact that the amount for which they are buying the complete perpetual rights for this work was so ridiculously low. The amount that they were paying to buy an album forever was less than the amount that I would typically pay to license a record for 5 years. Yeah. When you know what's wrong with you,
0: in fact, it was Steve who had proposed the terms and amounts of the contracts to Marcus, suggesting that PMG buy rather than license the rights to albums.
1: Those artists involved are very broke because they're old people. So I felt that these people cannot be waiting for royalties. Why don't we buy rights from them and pay them off? And I felt that, well, for a musician in this country, if you have $2,000, it's good money. And if you have that $2,000, you don't have it in bits and pieces, but you have it in a lump sum. I think it's good money. So I told him we have to pay $2,000.
0: Marcus agreed, but with the caveat that some records are less in demand in the market. So they settled on a range. According to Uchenna, here's where PMG's business practices become problematic.
4: First of all, they're not given a chunk of money. It would be nice if they got what they were promised paid in the lump sum. You know, you have people who took a year to get paid, you know, getting paid in bits and pieces, which is unconscionable, I think. I mean, it's unconscionable for an advance. If it's royalties, obviously that makes sense, but an advance is meant to be paid in advance. What the average label does through a license is basically borrow the intellectual property. You make an agreement, you say, I'm going to use this intellectual property for a set number of years or a set number of records. You make your 3,000 records or whatever, you sell them, and the artist gets his intellectual property back. What PMG is doing is taking this intellectual property and holding on to it forever. The children of the artist are starving. And Marcus Presh's children and grandchildren will eat off this music forever. That's the reason I said that it's true colonialism. And I think it's criminal. I mean, technically it's legal, but it's criminal, morally.
0: I'd been calling Austria for a few weeks, trying to reach Marcus Presh.
2: Die Person kann ihren Anruf derzeit nicht entgegennehmen. Bitte hinterlassen Sie eine Nachricht oder versuchen Sie es später noch einmal. Sie können.
0: Eventually, I got him on the line.
3: Hi, Morgan.
5: Hi, good morning, Marcus.
3: Yeah, okay, let me clear one thing in the beginning, officially and forever. I am not and never was and never will be a Nazi.
0: Why does PMG buy the rights to records rather than doing a limited license like most reissue labels do?
3: Yeah, we are doing both, either licensing or buying the rights. If an artist is still active or is still behind his music, I won't buy any rights from him because this is his property, and it's just in the case that somebody is already dead or has no more interest in his music at all and doesn't take care about it anymore at all, then we are buying. I don't want to buy rights so that I can press endless copies without paying anything anymore. I want to buy the rights just to, let's say, like this, prevent it from bootleggers. So, but this is actually my intention, just to keep these recordings for the future, just to save them.
0: I asked Marcus about the economics of the label.
3: Yeah, the record's selling quite well, because this music was not available for so many years nowhere at all. But I have some good deals with my factory. I can pay them later. And I have deals with the artists that I downpay them half of the amount when we sign the contract, and the other half after 6 months.

0: Kogbe of Odion Livingston was also critical of PMG's business practices in Nigeria.
1: There's a lot about what PMG does that I'm not very comfortable with. If some guy who put out a record 20, 30 years ago is being offered some amount, which in his currency seems like a lot of money, but you know, according to international, you know, best practices, that is not anything close to what you should be offering him. You know, do you take advantage of the fact that he's ready to accept less? Is that negotiation? Is that free market? Is that capitalism? I don't know, man. I can't understand how people who love the music, you know, act like they don't care about the artist who made the music that they love.
0: I asked Marcus how he would respond to critics of PMG's business practices.
2: Yeah, I would say to these people, just listen to the artists and talk with them what they are saying about us. I mean, it's about their music. The most of them are very poor, and there are three guys who are having a stroke and they need expensive medicine, and all of them are very happy, and they said they've never been paid for their music, and now for the first time in the life of the 40 years they get paid. And they get quite well paid.
3: People that don't like the work that Marcus is doing are those that are hoarding the original copies and they think they can sell one copy for XYZ amount, whereas Marcus will come and sell it for low price. They think that Marcus is cutting their deal. So that's why they don't like it. When they sell a record for $800, they think the $800, what about we that own the work? But when Marcus reproduces a reissue and put it in the market, we here get money.
4: True.
3: Is it my truck there? Yeah, it's this house. This is part of what I get from Marcus. All these artists here, somebody with 500,000 Naira in his back pocket today in Nigeria right now in this recession, he's a big guy. He has good money. He can buy a piece of land if he wants. He can change his car if he wants. He can pay his children's school fees if he wants.
2: Of course, I see there are reasons for certain people to be not happy with what we are doing. But the question what I'm asking myself is why they didn't do it over the last 10 years. They had the same possibilities than me. I mean, Steve Black, I found him in 5 minutes over Facebook. So nobody can blame that I'm doing now something that was simply lying on the streets and just nobody did it.
0: There are many more facets to all this. But let me just say, ever since I read Frank Gosner's post, I've been obsessed with the PMG story. From Steve Black's accusations of unfair payment structures and bootlegging, to Uchenna's judgment of PMG's contracts and intentions, to Marcus's narrative of saving the music, and even the school he's building for the underprivileged children of Nigeria, a country he's never visited. This story highlights so many of the colonial-style power dynamics that still echo in this industry.
5: Thanks, Morgan. Wow, that's a lot to take in. Visit afropop.org to read more from our producers and check out Uchenna's writings on his blog, Comb and Razor.

0: While many reissue labels have focused on funky sounds from West Africa, there is a slightly different story to be told further south.
1: There were a lot of South African jazz recordings, specifically from the 70s, which had gotten out of print, and the only way in which you could get hold of them was to either pay very high prices on eBay or Discogs in order to get hold of those original recordings.
0: Matt Temple is the founder of Matsuli Music, a record label exclusively focused on the South African jazz and popular music that he grew up with in KwaZulu-Natal.
1: Given the fact that there was a new audience listening to the stuff that Strut and Analog Africa was starting to put out, it seemed as though there was an opportunity for a label that could focus on South African jazz and popular music from the 70s. And so I started the label in 2010, and the first issue we did was Dick Causes'

0: my wanga one one. Chapida.
1: Beyond obvious musical differences, one of the particularities of reissuing South African music is the growing vinyl market there, which is unique on the African continent.
2: A lot of the albums that we've reissued, just because of their scarcity, are highly regarded in South Africa and people want them, which is why 15 to 20% of our sales are in South Africa. I can't for a moment imagine that Soundway or Strut are selling 20% of their Nigerian compilations in Nigeria. I could be wrong, but in that sense, Matsuli music is slightly different. Our most successful release has been the Batsuni album, which was the second release we put out, and we've repressed that a number of times.

0: Not only are collectors buying these records, but young musicians and bands are hearing them and incorporating a lot of these classic South African sounds into their own work.
1: You know, for example, a group that are on another issue label called Nyami Sounds. They call themselves BCUC. And if you listen to their sound, it's very much in the same vein as that Batsumi album. So, in a way, there's a cross-pollination between times, and which has kind of fed off the reissues that we've done. So, that's very encouraging to see.
2: And then these cats came through. They called themselves BCUC. They came with a brand new style.

0: producer Alejandro Van Zandt Escobar met with Charles Houdin, co-founder of the Nyami Nyami record label, which released BCUC's album, Our Truth, last year. They spoke at Charles' home in Paris.
1: Parce que d'Afrique du Sud, on a souvent, en ce moment, un côté très... C'est la musique de club qu'on entend beaucoup.
0: Charles explained how, as in Nigeria, South Africa's electronic music has been having a global impact in recent years. But with Nyami Nyami, they are also trying to highlight a different facet of the musical scene in Johannesburg. As you can hear, BCUC's sound hints at the spiritual jazz that Matsuri puts out and has an organic and dynamic intensity, a unique and compelling sound. But how does having their music released on the French label affect their reach at home and abroad?
1: Je pense que la sortie de l'album pour eux, alors économiquement, on est proche du zéro.
0: Charles says the economic benefit from the record sales is close to zero. But with their album release, BCUC has received media attention in France and other European countries, leading to many European tour dates. Meanwhile, in South Africa, Charles sees this album release, even if it's on a small label, as increasing the local profile of the band, giving them a certain prestige and authority.
1: Une certaine crédibilité, une certaine... autorité.

0: African reissue market, one label seems to stand out with its relatively contemporary catalog.
1: Yeah, Brian Shimkovitz, based in Los Angeles, doing awesome tapes from Africa, started out as a blog in 2006, now it's a record label, also a DJ project. I travel around DJing tapes, talking about stuff, and tracking down my favorite artists and helping put out their records.
0: When he first traveled to West Africa in 2002, Brian started buying cassette tapes at local music shops. He began to upload these to his blog, Awesome Tapes from Africa.
1: When I started the blog, it was just to make an immediate way for some music nerds and other curious people, I guess, to hear what music sounds like in Africa, the kind of stuff that you would hear walking down the street or going to a club or hanging out with friends, not recordings made by Western labels or in studios in Europe or America. The stuff that's popular out there, very localized, that doesn't get distributed over here very much. A lot of people noticed that Awesome Tapes from Africa was focusing on this period in the 80s and 90s and the early 2000s that a lot of the other African music publications in the Western world hadn't focused on, that include a lot of drum machines and a lot of keyboards and things that world music listeners in the West typically didn't go for so much.
0: As interest in his blog grew, Brian decided to launch a record label and to officially reissue some of his favorite recordings on tape and on vinyl.
1: I have a lot of fun searching for my favorite artists and trying to talk them into letting me reissue their music. And a lot of the artists have benefited, you know, financially, obviously, but also just in terms of building newer audiences.

0: where are these new audiences? We are hearing Obasima by Ghanaian artist Atakak. This record had quite an effect when it was reissued by Awesome Tapes from Africa in 2013. And now Atakak has a new band and is touring Europe. But what about his listeners in Ghana?
1: What's interesting about him is that he may be the most well-known Ghanaian musician if you want to look at the number of countries and the number of people that have seen him play and heard him play and know who he is. However, he was never famous in Ghana. He still isn't famous in Ghana. And he's never even played a show in Ghana. He didn't even become a musician until he left Ghana and moved to Germany in the 80s.
0: Brian has also released new recordings, albums from SK Kakraba, a Master Gil player from Ghana, who is now based in Los Angeles, and from Malian folk singer Awapulo. While it's too soon to tell what effect these releases will have on their careers, on the other hand, master Ethiopian musician Hailu Mergia's story is heartening.

I don't think that what I'm doing has like a massive effect on each and every artist's home reputation. But then if you look at someone like Hailu Murkia, who is always remembered but not really discussed or not really like on the tip of every person's tongue in the last 30 years of Ethiopians, now that he's had a successful renaissance of his career and been touring so much, when he goes back to Ethiopia, he's doing big press and people are really talking about him again. And it's been really cool to see so many Ethiopians in all the different places where he plays around the world coming out for his shows and showing him tons of love, and not just older folks, younger folks too.

0: In recent years, we've seen more vinyl reissue labels taking chances on projects that go beyond reissues. For example, Soundwave releases music from new bands like Ibibio Sound Machine and Onda Tropica, while Strut has been releasing new music from veteran artists including Ghanaian highlife legends Pat Thomas and Ibo Taylor. Most recently, they are backing a unique transgenerational collaboration.
1: I feel like the infrastructure of the Diggers audience has allowed me to enter a market that's not, you know, totally dependent on the pop sphere, which I appreciate.
0: That's DJ, producer, and writer Boima Tucker, a.k.a. Chief Boima. Boima was born and raised in the U.S., but his family is from Sierra Leone. On our 2012 program, Diggers and Remixers, we heard Boima's first remix of blind Sierra Leonean musician Sori Kondi. Since then, they've started a project together called the

0: Like the music, you know, for me is sonically fits alongside any kind of Afropop that's coming out of today, but at the same time it fits the narrative of a lot of what the reissue culture is interested in, and so therefore it's gotten attention in that world. With African music, it's not only old stuff, stuff that's lesser known also gets attention, right? And I think Sori Kondi is really somebody who's this virtuosic talent that was kind of unknown, and my relationship with him about bringing him out of, you know, helping expose him to a wider audience fits within this same reissue type story, even though he's a contemporary artist. You know, it's kind of like a subconscious strategy that I just lucked into, but now definitely kind of rolling with.
1: There is some irony to this, because Boima has often been on the front lines of discussions of colonial narratives in the African vinyl reissue market.
0: Well, I will preface this with I've gotten in trouble on speaking on this in the past. So I just want to make it clear, and maybe like me talking will help people see that I'm not attacking anybody. But obviously we're based in a history, and we're based in a history that has an unequal relation between the global south and the global north, right? And the global north's interest in Africa has always been of these stories of poverty, war, and or of, you know, uplifting, you know, renewal. And I don't think people realize as they're consuming this stuff, they realize how one-sided the conversation is.
1: Boima notes that although Western tastes for African music do change and evolve, in general, the narrative stay the same.
0: The reissue culture has kind of lost interest in the African funk side a little bit, and they're getting more into the diversity in their selections. But the narrative, I think, is still driving of rareness, where it's like diamonds from Angola, diamonds from Sierra Leone. There's the literal meaning, and then there's like the rareness meaning behind the music and the culture. You know, I do worry that there is some stereotyping going on, but at the same time, the stories that are being told are good to get out there, as long as there is a complete picture.
2: I was just wondering, do you think that it changes the power dynamics, and it's important to have people of African descent involved in this industry?
0: 100% yes, but with caveats. I think that, you know, like in any kind of situation, you're going to have a power imbalance, like social issues. Obviously, I'm born and raised in America. I am of mixed race. Back in Sierra Leone, you know, my family comes from a different class than Sori Kondi. And so there is a definite things to watch out for. But in terms of global power dynamics, I think it is important that people that are from the cultures and the countries that are being represented are involved in the process, because it is an issue for representation, and it is an issue for empowerment. Because myself, I'm always going to be investing back into Africans, the African diaspora, and specifically Sierra Leone at every chance I can. For somebody who's not invested in Sierra Leone, they can just do one thing and then they're going to move on to the next country, because it's more of a market decision. For me, it's more based on empowerment, and it's something that's really important to me as an artist, and it's the reason why I became an artist in the first place.

0: Vincent Rouge culture is that it's created an alternative industry to the sugary drink kind of sponsored industry, where people are buying records and able to sustain working class musicians' careers and then get into touring circuits and these kind of things. That reissue culture, vinyl culture, for me is the one thing that sustains that. And I hope that it sticks around at least until we can figure out how to give value back to music and take it away from the tech companies.
1: We'll leave it on that positive note. 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